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0: colonization's happening, and it's happened, and it's friggin' ugly, and it was god awful, painful, disgusting what's gone on. But that's not the end of it. We have the ability to own what happens next. And if we carry ourselves forward from here with that respect and responsibility, we act locally, we do things in our for our communities, and we're responsible for our communities, then absolutely we can bring it back. But it's not about coming back to the Indigenous society, it's about coming back to Mother.
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0: So blackfellas could occupy mining sites all around this country that are not in the way, and it's completely legal. They can just set up their little camp, have their fire going and everything. They say, oh, this ceremony is ongoing and we don't know when it's going to finish. That's the key. They need an ongoing ceremony that needs to be maintained.
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0: colonization's happening, and it's happened, and it's friggin' ugly, and it was god awful, painful, disgusting what's gone on. But that's not the end of it. We have the ability to own what happens next. And if we carry ourselves forward from here with that respect and responsibility, we act locally, we do things in our for our communities, and we're responsible for our communities, then absolutely we can bring it back. But it's not about coming back to the Indigenous society, it's about coming back to Mother.
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10: 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Bye for now, you have a great day.
11: Kinige, Wariyara Ninda, Nayam Jenna, Yam Kambangi Raja. Hello, who are you? I am Jenna and this is Kambangi Land. As we all gather and stand upon the country, may we acknowledge and respect the Kambangi Land and the thousands of years of physical and spiritual connection to the country, culture and teachings embedded forever within these lands. As the custodians of the land, we become caretakers of the country. In all its beauty, we see it mothering and supporting us, whilst being our school, our health system, our kitchen, and most importantly, our home. May I ask you to become caretakers of this land, honouring and learning from it. Jagan Niambandi Mimi, Nyari Wagan Nirana, Gada Nariju Nyayamane, Baya Nyari Nirana Wa Yirige, Ninda Gadila Naranga Niambandi Waja. Earth is our mother. She is beautiful and in turn she carries us. May she always be beautiful. Please respect our country. May we acknowledge the Kambangi people past, present, as well as the Indigenous people of Australia's other originating nations present. Yarirang.
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15: 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And yes, my name is Lockie Skinner. I'm a proud Kambangi man, born and raised in Coffs Harbour, broadcasting live from Coffs Harbour today as well. And it's an absolute pleasure to be here with you. I'd like to pay my respects to the Gadigal people and the Gadigal lands, and also all First Nations people that are listening in to the show today. It is it's going to be a really deadly show. I'm looking forward to today's show. We've got a Goombanga language segment. We're going to be talking a little bit about the upcoming NAIDOC week. That's fast approaching, right? Like it's really close. And also today we're going to be talking. We had a yarn with Stephen Oliver. You know, that very deadly comedian, poet, actor, whatever else he can do, put on a one-man show, all of that. We're going to be yarning to him. We yarned to him at the Close the Gap event in Grafton a few weeks ago, and it was just deadly, and I'm really looking forward to sharing that with you today. Amongst all of that, yes, we will have a Goombanga language segment, but we'll also have so many deadly artists as well. We'll have some King Stingray, we've got some Incubee, some Electric Field, and also some Israel Carter. Some brand new music from him as well. It's just going to be a really deadly show. So lock in. It's going to be a deadly hour. And just keeping you company over your lunch break. So you're listening to 93.7 Koori Radio, live and deadly. Let's not muck around. This first track is a deadly one from Goombanga country. It is called Naranga Waja, and it is by Clarkie Webb and White Dingo. Check it out right here on Koori Radio 93.7, live and deadly. It's Lockie Skinner for the next hour.

Deadly tune, Narunga Bajar by Clarky Webb, White Dingo. 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It's Lockie Skinner live on 93.7 Koori Radio, live and deadly. Gulligan Giwa, meaning one mob in Gumbenga language, and broadcasting live from that beautiful place that is Gumbengi country today. What an absolute pleasure it is to be here with you. And coming up very soon, a Gumbenga language segment and our chat with Stephen Oliver. Stack show with many deadly tunes also along the way, including this next one, which is brand new music from Israel Carter, and it is called Yaru. I hope I'm saying that right. And here it is. Check it out. I'm loving it. I hope you do too. Check it out.

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0: Deadly tune from Electric Field this afternoon. It is Inma. You're listening to Gullagungiwa, Lockie Skinner live from Gumbengi Country through 93.7 Koori Radio this afternoon. And coming up very soon, we'll have our yarn with Stephen Oliver in a Gumbenga language segment. But NAIDOC Week is fast approaching, and this year's theme is 50 Years of Deadly. And as a part of that, we are celebrating 50 years of NAIDOC, which I felt like we did last year, but, you know, we get to do it again, which is always good. And just celebrating NAIDOC in general is always good as well. But that is, you know, a part of our NAIDOC ball style event that we're going to be doing here in Gumbenga Country, which is called NAIDOC 50. It's going to be happening at the Coffs Harbour Golf Club on the 4th of July, Saturday the 4th of July. $60 per ticket, $60 per person per ticket. And if you want to purchase your tickets, you can do that through our online shop, which is onemobradio.com.au/shop. Otherwise, you can do it through there and you can pay, you know, as you usually would. Or if you got Afterpay, I love Afterpay, you can also do it through there as well. So go and check that out. If you're in Sydney and you want to come up for the weekend, more than welcome. Anyone is welcome to attend. And if you're listening wherever in Australia, you're more than welcome to attend as well. We've got karaoke. We're gonna have DJ. We're going to have a whole bunch of fun. So it's definitely not worth missing out on. We're going to talk more about NAIDOC coming up very soon. But right now, I found this, which, you know, I fell in love with the Laika version of Incubi's Where Is the Love? And I just recently found this interview that he did explaining, you know, the whole idea of the song and why he picked that song for the Laika version, but also, you know, just a bit on his career so far and where he wants to go. So here it is. Check it out.
1: Hey, my name's Incubi and I covered Where's the Love by Black Eyed Peas for my Laika version.
2: People killing, people dying, children hurting, hear them crying. Can you practice what you preach?
1: Me and my mom, we were just driving in the car and, like, we already had our Laika version song picked out. But we were just listening to songs and then, yeah, Where's the Love, like, came on. We were listening to it and I thought it was just, like, the most perfect song for, like, how the world is right now. And, like, I love the Black Eyed Peas, like. Yeah, I love him. Probably Fergie is my favourite. I like all of them, but he's probably going to be my favourite. Let me play a show with you. I just love to meet them, you know? Yeah, that's probably it. Hey, like, I love to meet them, hopefully make a song with them, you know? The reason I'm doing this really is for, like, all my family, all my mob, all my people. I'm just trying to put us on the map, yeah.
2: People got me questioning, where is the love?
1: Yeah. Well, I hope they feel, like, inspired and encouraged by my words. In the first verse, I'm trying to, like, you know, talk about, like, people needing to come together. And in the second verse, you know, I'm talking about my people. You know, I'm talking about, like, the importance of culture. The first bar into the second verse is pretty crazy, you know, like, let me speak to my mob for a minute so they can hear it. Yeah, that's probably my favourite because, you know, we're like, let me speak to my mob for a minute, like.
2: Really ask yourself, where's the love, y'all? Come on, what's the truth, huh?
1: This is my first time ever playing with a full band, so it's pretty crazy, like, seeing how it is, and it's, like, really, it's really good too, so I love to do that a lot more often. And, you know, the song went through, like, many different stages until it got here, and I'm really happy with the final version. It was pretty hard, but we got it there in the end, so, yeah, shout out to everyone that helped through the way, you know? It's been crazy, like, the journey, like, I don't know, I never really expected that I would come this far, but I always hoped for it, but I never really knew it. But yeah, making this far, like, it's really, like, a big achievement being on Laika version. It's really a big accomplishment, yeah.
3: Are you ready for this hip-hop takeover? More iconic guys than Mozart and Beethoven.
1: Triple J helped me a lot, like, throughout my journey. Like, they've always been, like, a really big supporter of me. And it's weird because, like, every time I come back, you know, it's like I'm getting older. And then, yeah, coming back, we're doing, like, bigger things. So, like, it went from bars and stills and then the one-night stand, now doing Laika version. It's been crazy. Performing One Night Stand was crazy. The big crowds, you know, I love the bigger the crowd, the better it is. Yeah, shout out to all my uncles, 3%. Thank you for letting me up. It was really good. The future you decided, that's the legacy we lead. Everyone together, that's the energy we need. One of my biggest goals right now, it's going to take a while, but definitely like selling out a stadium will be pretty cool, you know. I'd love to do that, but just follow your dreams, you know. Like, you never know how far you're going to make it. Keep working hard. Like, each time you do it, you're always going to improve. Don't worry about mistakes, you know. Mistakes make you improve. Yeah, coming in, I was, like, really nervous. I'm really glad it's over and done with, but not at the same time because it was such a crazy experience. This is always going to be, like, one of the highlights of my life, so

0: Sarah.
1: Considering all of this, the 2026 NAIDOC Week theme is... In the late 19th century, governments dispossessed Aboriginal people for a second time, reclaiming land and reserve for white settlers and returned soldiers. As thriving Aboriginal communities were dismantled, oppressive restrictions implemented, and children were forcibly removed, Aboriginal activism began to emerge. Political resistance calling for the end of the protection boards by not only Aboriginal organisations, but unions, churches and community leaders grew during the 1920s and 1930s. A day of mourning was declared in 1938 to coincide with Australia's 150th anniversary celebrations, marking the arrival of the First Fleet. Yorta Yorta activist William Cooper then asked Australian churches to mark Aboriginal Sunday on the weekend before January 26th each year. Now, as the movement persisted, the National Aborigines Day Observance Committee, or NAIDOC, was formed, and the first National Aborigines Day was held in 1957. By the 1970s, the event had evolved into a week-long celebration of culture, of resistance, and of hope. For five decades, NAIDOC Week has celebrated the voices of our communities. Steady, unapologetic and proud. Each year, its themes have called for truth, celebrated culture, honoured resistance and reminded the nation of who we are. Considering all of this, the 2026 NAIDOC Week theme is 50 Years of Deadly. 50 Years of Deadly marks a milestone, a tribute to the people who grew this movement, the elders who stood firm, the organisers who made the space, and the artists who turned resistance into expression. And of course, the communities who kept showing up year after year. NAIDOC Award nominations are now open. So as we do every year, please consider and nominate outstanding people from your communities. The NAIDOC Poster Design Competition is also open for submissions to those artists in our communities to help express NAIDOC's 50 years of deadly through this year's hero artwork. Still deadly, always.
2: Very well said. It is the 2026 NAIDOC theme, 50 Years of Deadly, and as it said, five decades, NAIDOC Week has been celebrated, the voices of our community, steady, unapologetic, and proud. Each year, themes call for truth, celebrate culture, honour resistance, and a reminder to the nation of who we are. 50 Years of Deadly is a milestone, and it contributes to people who have built this movement. I love the thing, but I also am very confused why we have had 2 years of celebrating 50 years. But hey, you know, it's a massive milestone and it's definitely worth celebrating. So NAIDOC 2026, let us know what's happening in your communities by heading to our social media pages, Facebook or Instagram at One Mob Radio. Happy to have a bit of a listen to that. Also, coming up next, we'll have Stephen Oliver on for a bit of a chat from an event that we were at recently called Close the Gap. And we'll also unpack the idea of Close the Gap. I know that many of you would be familiar with it, but, you know, it's always good to do that if we have time. Sorry, got to slow down a little bit. I'm talking too fast and stuttering. Anyways, we're going to get into a Goombanga language segment right now. This one is based around country and it's with our deadly brother, Clarky Webb. Take it away.
3: Hello, my name is Clark Webb. It's time now for a Goombanga language session. In this session, we are going to focus on nature. We are going to say the word in Goombanga so you can repeat it and then we'll say it in English.

Here we go. Nyane. Sunny. Walloon. Rain. Wigun. Hot. Nirum. Cold. Nagal. Beach. Yaligir. Tree. Wawa. Bush. Naro. Water. Windere. River. Gure. Flower. Julum. Mountain. Ugawar. Grass. Gara. Clouds. Wajar. Land. Winda. Star. Gigoy. Rainbow. Gaiwa. Day. Noonmar. Night.

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0: Gonna get mob and welcome back to Gullagangiwa. That one was some King Stingray for you this afternoon. You're listening to 93.7 Koori Radio, live and deadly. My name is Lockie Skinner, and what a deadly tune from King Stingray. It always gets me in the mood, and particularly like you need that sort of like, it's like a lolly. You know, it just gets you back into the afternoon, doesn't it? Anyways, coming up next, or coming up right now pretty much, we've got Stephen Oliver on. So he, I had an opportunity to catch up with him at a Close the Gap event day that happened in Grafton on Wednesday the 13th of May at the Grafton River Jockey Club. And it was a really great day from 10 to 2. We talked about, you know, it was a day around Close the Gap. So Close the Gap acknowledges the ongoing strength and resilience of Aboriginal and Torres Strait Islander people in sustaining the world's longest, oldest living culture. Close the Gap is underpinning by the belief that Aboriginal and Torres Strait Islander people have to have genuine say in the design and delivery of policies, programs, and services that affect them. Better life outcomes are achieved when we do this. It also recognizes that the structural change in a way that governments work with Aboriginal and Torres Strait Islander people is needed to close the gap. Now, the purpose of this day is to educate and create awareness to the Close the Gap program to all youth within the Clarence Valley, and it will encompass all aspects, or it did encompass all aspects of health, education, employment, justice, and culture. Now, it was a really great day. So many things on offer. You know, a lot of the time the kids walk away with a deadly shirt, and then, you know, community members are available to buy the same shirts. I know I got one. There's really great entertainment, activities, so many activities, elders areas, you know, and just amazing stuff that happens, services. And it's really one of the big days that we look forward to every single year in the Clarence Valley, and absolutely blessed to be a part of it. Massive shout out to Mudgela. But the MC on the day, his name was Stephen Oliver. We all know him. He's an absolute character. He's somebody that we grew up with and absolutely laughed at every time we seen the What's This Then segment on the Aboriginal comedy, black comedy. I was about to say Aboriginal Comedy All-Stars, but yeah, black comedy on TV. They really need to bring that back, eh? It's so funny. So many different skits and just so relatable. But yeah, it's absolutely, it was deadly to catch up with him. He remembered me from an event that we had here in Coffs, you know, many years ago. I think I look back at that after that interview, and I think it was like seven years or something that it had been. So that time flies like absolutely crazy. But it was great to catch up with him. And here's that yarn. Check it out. Gina Game Mob, it's Lockie Skinner here at the Close the Gap Day event in Grafton. It has been an absolutely fantastic day. And joining me on the air right now, we've got the very talented Stephen Oliver here with us.
1: Very talented, don't you mean very sexy?
0: That too. What's this then?
1: What's this then, brother? Can't even interview me.
0: How you been? It's been a long time since we've seen each other.
1: Yeah, it has. That's crazy that, like, how many years ago was the Coss Harbour thing?
0: I would have
1: That'd
0: to
1: be like 10 years.
0: Nearly 10 years.
1: I mean, I've turned 50 since then.
0: Wow.
1: Yeah, and I'm a junior elder, I call myself now. I've got to start acting wise.
0: That's it. Well, it's been a really good day down here. Lots and lots of people involved, including yourself. What's days like this mean to you?
1: Oh, man, like, just community coming together and mob hanging out. Like, I've caught up with family here. Like, it's crazy. Family that I haven't seen since Sorry Business.
0: Yeah.
1: So it's good to see them in a good environment. Like, everyone's just happy, just enjoying themselves, walking around, you know, having a laugh. Like, it's been deadly.
0: Yeah. It's so good. And just hearing you up on the mic, you know, you just bring the stage alive. It's always fantastic. And, you know, as you said, like, these events and events like these are really important, because a lot of the time we're only catching up for Sorry Business, right?
1: Like,
0: So it's really important for us to come together and, you know, acknowledge things like Close the Gap really positive things like this that wrap around with services and really fun activities for the kids.
1: Exactly. And just knowing what's out there and what support there is, you know what I mean? Because we need to look after ourselves in a lot of ways, you know what I mean? Just not like physically, but mentally, emotionally, all that kind of stuff as well. So, you know, things like this are very important. And to have it, like, in just, like, this kind of environment,
2: yeah,
1: it's just, you know, it's really nice. And to see so many kids, I didn't realize there were so many black kids in Grafton. I was like, shut up.
0: Well, they have come from near and far. I know that there's some that have come down from Taormina and coming all the way up from Ballina, right, to Tweed Head. So
1: wow.
0: It's amazing to see so many, you know, mob coming together and, yeah, just running into a family that, you know, you didn't even know you had.
1: Yeah, that's it. That's it. Well, I mean, even some, like, you know, I haven't even met yet.
0: Yeah.
1: So, you know, they come up to me like, oh, do you know Grandma Alice, like my great-grandma Alice?
0: Yeah.
1: Like, and so her great-grandmother is my grandmother's sister.
0: Yeah, okay.
1: Yeah, yeah. But, yeah, just a young girl here at the school, and then, you know, she put me on the phone to Dad, Alfie, brother, if you're listening. And Alfie Close, I reckon Alfie Close the Gap, eh?
0: What else have you been working on? I've seen you've been doing a fair bit of work with Ready Quit Solid. Yep. And you're...
1: You know what? I haven't even seen them videos yet, so...
0: Yeah, I have. They crack me up.
1: I've had people in Queensland tell me about it. They're like, I was in New Zealand, I saw you on TV. I was like, shut up. So did I ask the most important question? Did I look sexy? Yeah. Nose, eye.
0: too deadly. And, it's honestly a great campaign that you do with the Ready Quit Solid. But what else have you been doing?
1: Well, actually, you know, funny you should mention those because I believe we're going to be doing some more. So I'm really looking forward to that. But no, working or... Can I say it? I mean, it's early development. I'm actually working, like, on a blackfella anime.
0: Yeah, nice.
1: Yeah, that I've been, like, wanting to do for ages. But my brother, boy, I don't know if you've seen the movie The Mugai.
0: Yeah, yeah.
1: No coincidence media. So, Mitchell is a Rodri boy.
0: Yeah.
1: But a bunch of our mob, you know, work with the company and working on films and stuff like that. So, doing a lot of that, a lot of the script writing, you know, all that kind of stuff. So, yeah, and looking at doing another stage show. So, I'm thinking of doing one called Angry Black.
0: I actually missed your last one, and it was I was devastated because it looked like such a great show. Can you talk to our listeners a little bit about that if they missed it?
1: Oh yeah, no, that was crazy. It was really good, man. Like, I mean, I toured and actually went all over the place. Got to perform it at the City Opera House.
0: Yeah,
1: and had Malcolm Turnbull come see it. But afterwards, he was talking to me after the show, and he's talking to me, you know, real serious, saying how he loved it and stuff. But the only thing I could think of was like, I can't believe a former Prime Minister of Australia just watched me talk about and sing about my ring. You know, the show's called Bigger and Blacker, and the first joke is I say, welcome to Bigger and Blacker, which, by the way, is not about my ring.
0: And so what's this new show going to look like? You know, have you got any ideas?
1: I've got a lot of ideas. You know, I mean, like, it's a lot of stuff that I've been kind of writing over the years, which are, you know, like, replies to, like, comments on social media and, you know, just people being stupid and racist and all that kind of stuff. But me just pointing out how stupid, you know, racism is and all the, you know. And, you know, it seems to be growing, you know, in a way. So, yeah, it's just like, you know, you get to a point where it's just like, oh, I'm just sick of this, you know, like, what? Yeah. Trying to be nice, you know, we're trying to be welcoming, like, literally welcoming, and we're getting booed for saying to people, come well to this land, you know what I mean? Like, you're getting booed for that. Like, it's just, it's ridiculous. Yeah.
0: No, awesome. Well, it's absolutely deadly to see you again, and I'm sure you've got many more people to catch up with. But one last question. How many times a week would you hear, what's this then?
1: Well, I've heard it a little bit today.
0: There's obviously more to that line.
1: You know what's crazy, brother? I'm like, I still get it heaps. And if you told me, like, when we shot the show back in 2013, I think we shot it and it aired in 2014. But if you told me that 12 years later, people would still be coming up to me. But what's even worse, I was over in Perth, and there was a group of, like, these young white fellas, and they would have been there from about 11 to 15. And the 11-year-old is singing out, you know, that word. But I'm like, okay, first of all, that word, but that show, you weren't even born when that show came out. So what are you doing knowing that? Like, it's crazy. Like,
0: yeah.
1: Because it's definitely carried on. And, you know, it made me laugh because my mother, when we shot season 2, I flew her down for the wedding scene.
0: Yeah.
1: And she's smiling up really proudly next to me in this photo. And I looked at that photo, I said, how much she's really proud of her son being nationally known as a, you know.
0: Yeah, that.
1: That sexy one. As a sexy thing.
0: Well, thank you so much for coming on for a bit of a chat, and yeah, look forward to catching up more.
1: No worries, brother. I'll see you when I'm looking at you.
0: Yeah. The deadly Stephen Oliver right there, and what a deadly yarn it was. He's such a character. And we got some deadly photos. You can check them out on our socials, Facebook and Instagram at One Mob Radio. My photos with Stephen Oliver at the Close the Gap event. And again, massive congratulations to Modular for putting on such an awesome event as well. Stick around. We are moments away from wrapping up the show, but right now some brand new stuff from Miles Nortu. I think that's how I said it. I said it very confidently anyways. 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It's the Gulligan Giwa Show from Gum.

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0: 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He's busy, that's all.
3: G'day, it's Amelia Munro. 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

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You're listening to Gullick and Giwa. It's Lockie Skinner on the air through Koori Radio this afternoon. And unfortunately, we have come to the end of the show. It just comes around way too quick. We have way too much fun here, and I really hope you've got something out of today's show. If you want to stay up to date with all things One Mob Radio, follow us on our socials, Facebook and Instagram at One Mob Radio. Don't forget, we've also got our NAIDOC 50 event coming up here on Goombangi Country, and if you want to join us, it's only $60 per person. You get a night of karaoke, nibblies, photo booths, all the deadly stuff, and yeah, come on to our NAIDOC 50 event. It's all happening at the Coffs Harbour Golf Club on Saturday, the 4th of July. And we've also got a big week of NAIDOC following that as well. So you may as well spend the whole week here. The calendar will be released soon, so we'll make sure you're all up to date with that. And other than that, enjoy your week. If you've missed the show or missed bits of the show, you can also catch the replay here on Koori Radio on Saturdays from 12 o'clock. And also the new shows every single Thursday from 1. But, yeah, have a great rest of the week. Have a great rest of the day. I know it's, you know, this sort of part of the day always goes a little bit slower. I'm off to get some lunch. Hope you've enjoyed yours, and I'll catch you all next Thursday. Yadirang, you mob. Thank you so much.

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12: Welcome to Pride in Colour, a podcast celebrating the voices, stories and experiences of queer First Nations people. This is a space where identity is embraced in all its richness, where culture, community and queerness intersect. In each episode, we share honest conversations, personal journeys and reflections that highlight the beauty, complexity and resilience within our communities. I'd like to begin by acknowledging the traditional custodians of the land on which this podcast is recorded, the Gadigal people of the Eora Nation, and pay our respects to their elders past and present. We recognise their continuing connection to land, waters and culture, and extend that respect to all Aboriginal and Torres Strait Islander peoples. We also acknowledge the lands on which you are listening today, wherever you are. We invite you to take a moment to recognise the traditional custodians of that place and to reflect on the enduring relationships between people, culture and country. Before we begin, a quick content note. While this podcast doesn't typically include heavy swearing, occasional strong language may be present. We also want to acknowledge that some episodes may include discussions of sensitive topics, such as domestic violence, substance abuse, and sexual activity. These conversations are shared with care, but we understand they may be confronting for some listeners. Please take care while listening and feel free to pause or step away at any time. Finally, this podcast is made possible with support from Pride Foundation Australia, funding projects that increase equity for LGBTQIA+ Australians, as well as Koori Radio and Gadigal Information Service. On this episode, we're joined by a performer using drag as a form of expression, resistance, and celebration. This is a conversation about creativity, identity, and the power of taking up space unapologetically.
13: This is Pride and Colour, celebrating queer black voices and their stories, amplifying voices, sharing knowledge, and honouring the strength, creativity, and the resilience of queer First Nations people. 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
14: Hey guys, it's Kane Wallace here, and I'm from the Wiradjuri tribe, or you can call me Karma Bites.
12: Hello, I'm going to call you Kane for now. We'll get into the story behind Karma Bites, which I absolutely love. You obviously are a drag queen. I won't let people completely be unsure of what you're talking about. Your drag name is Karma Bites, so we'll get into that a little bit later. But let's start off with like where you grew up, what your childhood was like. What was that all like? Where were you born?
14: So I was born in Sydney, down in East Lakes, near Mascot. And, yeah, it was pretty camp. I've got siblings. I got a brother and a sister.
12: What do you mean it was pretty camp?
14: Well, it was pretty camp because, you know what? It's just hard to explain how camp it was, you know? Because, like, you have a lot of people there of different nationalities and,
12: right.
14: You know, growing up in a very multicultural area, not everyone gets to experience the campness of it.
12: Fair enough. And it wasn't just the area though, because I know that I also grew up around the Mascot area and Mascot East Lakes area, and it was very multicultural. But I think also you, from what I remember, you lived in that block of units, right?
14: Yeah, so the East Lakes, like, high rises.
12: Yeah, which had heaps of people in it.
14: Yeah, yeah.
12: From everywhere.
14: Well, like, the gorgeous Ellen Levon, who, like, is now, I believe, is a great music star, if you've heard of her, used to live, like, two levels above me.
12: There you like, go. Did you hang out with her on the weekend and stuff? Or?
14: No.
12: You should have said yes. You should have just claimed it.
14: You know, I should have been like, yeah, we're besties, you know. We message every time she replied to me. And
12: yeah, exactly.
14: But okay. Really, she left me on red.
12: Literally. And then she comes back and she says, actually, no, we weren't. No, that's so good. And do you think that played a role in, like, being so open to, like, everyone and people's, I guess, differences, for lack of a better term?
14: Yeah, I would say yes. And, like, I feel like the more I get older as well, the more it's just like, I don't care what you think of me either.
12: Mm.
14: And I think, like, that could have played a part.
12: Yeah, definitely.
14: But also I feel like high school would have also, like, really helped with that.
12: And what do you mean? Like, what happened in high school?
14: There's just, like, a lot of people. Like, I remember, like, one time you randomly asked me, like, if I had any, like, inspirations or inspirational people in my life, blah, blah, blah. And, like, people, like, the people they would bring in to do the little, like, Indigenous workshops,
12: yeah,
14: like, seeing how, like, confident they were to, like, come in and, like,
12: yeah,
14: help everybody in the school that was Indigenous and, like, Torres Strait Islander, like, improve, like, their language of, like, public speaking and, like, the way of life and all
12: even
14: the little
12: just, like, classes and like standard assessments and stuff, right?
14: And like we went to the same high school,
12: yeah.
14: And you would know, like, you can have some teachers that would, like, they're there to do their job,
12: yeah.
14: But then you have some teachers that are like, they want to spend that time with you and they want to, like, help you develop you and people like that.
12: And having that, as you said, that I can't remember who, I think it was Weave, maybe that company that ran that. Basically, some support workers would come into school, I think, once a week, and we'd all skip our classes. It would, no matter what year you were in, you'd skip your class and go to this Aboriginal class and talk about how's school going, how's studying going, are you doing your assessments, blah, blah, blah, blah. And it really was helpful, not only for, as I said, for class, but also for just camaraderie. As I said, like, you and I became good friends, and a bunch of other people in the school who we might not have even known were Aboriginal came to the class. We're like, oh, hello, how are you going? So it was good to have that inclusivity there as well. Now, tell me about school. Was there was school a big, did that play a big part in becoming who you are today, or was it sort of go to school, go home?
14: There was, like, a few moments where I'd say it would have helped. Like I said, like, the teachers were great and stuff, especially like my drama teacher, who was also my year advisor by year 12. Not sure if we can say the name, but Mr. Joe.
12: I think you can, yeah, it's fine.
14: But, you know, you don't want to single people out and stuff.
12: No, you definitely do. Everyone's got a favourite teacher.
14: Because I also remember, like, in year 12, at the end of it, he gave everybody, like, like specific cards, like that all had different
15: right
14: like front covers, and then he wrote like a beautiful message inside, and then gave us all baby animals to represent ourselves.
15: Baby animals. And what was yours? I would have been furious if he gave me anything other than like a gazelle.
14: Well, you know color swatches.
15: Yeah.
14: So my front cover was like different color swatches, and at the bottom in little writing it goes, "I know. Does everybody else know?"
15: Oh my God, shut up. That is so Mr. Job, though. That's crazy.
14: And then mine was a baby hippo. And it was meant to represent, like, being, like, part of a family. And you're the one that looks after everybody.
15: Right, yes. Because you're the older sibling, right?
14: Yeah,
15: fair enough. Well, I mean, the color swatches is hilarious.
14: Yeah, well, I thought it was funny, but I was like,
15: oh. Basically saying, I know you're gay, but does everyone else know? And, like, putting it in a card form is insane. And you're like, year 12 graduation as well?
14: Yeah, pretty much.
15: So funny. Mr. Job was always so, like, quirky like that, though, so that kind of makes sense.
14: But he's also, like, so open to, like, everybody's cultures and, like, their way of being brought up in life by, like, their family values and stuff. And he always, like, tiptoed around certain things to, like, make sure that you felt safe.
15: Yeah. So did everyone else know? Were you out by then, or...?
14: I'm pretty sure, like... There was a bunch of us in our friends group that knew, like, you were gay or you liked girls, or, you know, you were bi were pan. Or
15: people usually make huge assumptions anyway, and I don't necessarily think that like influences anyone. Like, you know, when you I guess we get bullied for being gay when you're your kid. Not everyone does, but when people do, I always wondered if that bullying sort of makes you think, like, hold on, am I gay? And you know, you like, and then you start to look into it, and then you like end up being gay. You know what I mean? Like, is it a sort of, I guess, a snowball effect to becoming gay? Or like, it's not a question for you to answer by any means.
14: Oh no,
15: just philosophical thinking, I think.
14: It's very interesting to think about, and I guess like for certain people that could be the case. In like a case for myself, like, I kind of knew at a younger age anyways.
15: Right.
14: Like, it's year 8 maybe. Yeah. Like specifically, like, okay, I am kind of, you know, gay.
15: Yeah, fair enough.
14: But along the lines of that, like, there was so many in our friends group that were, like, either straight or gay or bi or pan. Yeah. Like I was saying before, where we were, like, there was just 12 of us that were just a group of friends by the end of year 12.
15: Yeah, lovely.
14: And nobody cared.
15: Was there a specific... I've been doing this on all the episodes. I've been calling it a gay awakening. Was there a particular moment, whether it be a serious moment or a fun moment, that you sort of realized that you were gay? Because, I mean, I've had a couple of, like, there was a couple of moments that I can think of, like watching Ricky Martin on Rage back in, I'm not even going to say what year it was, but years ago, or like walking through like the underwear aisle at David Jones and seeing all the torsos with some Y fronts on. You know what I mean? Like, was there anything like that you thought, you know what, I kind of like that?
14: I'm actually not too sure, to be fair with you. I've just known from like a young age, like my nan used to put on like her little cassette tapes.
15: Yeah.
14: And like she would play like the Time Warp and like On the Wings of a Snow White Dove and all this stuff. And like,
15: what's that one from?
14: You know what? I could not tell you off the top of my head.
15: You know the words, right?
14: I know the words. it's very country as well. Like, and I would like dance, or like when Beyonce would like release a new song, I'd like learn the dance moves, and like my auntie and stuff. Like when I like, because I told my auntie first that I was gay,
15: right?
14: Oh, well, I told her I was bi, but
15: we all do. It's a phase, I think. Yeah. I think you go through bi, and then you're like, actually no.
14: And she's like, that's okay. We already knew that you liked guys, and I was like, okay,
15: yeah. Well, that's it. Because I mean, I think maybe that is a generic thing, that making dances, or not even making dances, learning dances and watching things on repeat. Like, I mean, obviously straight guys are dancers as well, but it's something that I think parents or adults will look at and be like, oh, your kid's a bit fruity, you know? Yeah. It's just something to have some fun, right?
14: I kind of see it as, like, some people have the Barbie doll moments, and then other people have, like, the like, I'm going to learn choreography moments. Do you know what I mean?
15: Yeah.
14: Or, like, I'm going to watch this live concert and, like, recreate what they do in the live concert.
15: Yeah, so fun. And you know what? That's always so fun. Like, making it, you really think that you can do it. Yeah. You can really make it look like it was the Super Bowl. And then you go and perform it to your family and they were like, that was atrocious, but good job. And they're clapping you along.
14: You know, they're just talking late at night when you've gone to bed, like, I hope they don't do it again.
15: Oh, gosh. What did culture look like for you growing up? I mean, obviously you grew up in a very multicultural area in terms of the building, but also in terms of the actual, suburb, and even just Sydney period, I think. But did like Aboriginal culture feature a lot in your childhood or not so much until you were a bit older?
14: Most of the time when Indigenous culture like came to part was like things that like my nan would say, like, because my nan actually lived a level underneath me in my Lovely. Building, so we're really close to each other, and like, you know, with my family and whatnot. So just things that she would say about like people back in Perth or Bathurst or Newcastle yeah. or like wherever the family was at the time. And mainly like all the stuff that we got to do at school, really.
15: Mm. Like, but that's helped. What it's about, sharing stories, yeah. right? And that's clearly what your nan was doing, was sharing stories with you. I would assume with the purpose of you then passing it on to your kids or the next generation, I should say.
14: Yeah.
15: Did you ever go back home to where you're from and like say hello and meet everyone out there?
14: So recently I haven't.
15: Okay.
14: And I don't remember if I have been, if I was younger.
15: When you were younger, yeah. Because you said Bourke, right?
14: Yeah. Like
15: That yeah. way? Yeah, yeah, fair enough. Well, it's a nice area. You should definitely go. I've been out there a couple times.
14: I want to. We've unfortunately had like a few passings in the family in right. April.
15: Oh, sorry.
14: And so like there was one just recently, but you know how it gets sometimes. It's just like if you're working and stuff and you see like, say like my auntie went up, I was like, oh, I could have gone with her. Yeah. But I was like.
15: Is your nan still with us?
14: Not unfortunately.
15: Oh, I'm sorry. No, yeah, I was going to say you should ask her basically what everyone's yeah. name is, get the family. I mean, your auntie probably knows as well. Because what my mum did not recently, a couple of years ago, was literally drew this whole huge family tree. And I mean, luckily for me, most of my family lives in Sydney. But I've got heaps around New South Wales and also in Queensland as well, especially my dad's side. So knowing where everyone's from and just going up there and saying hi. And look, I mean, it's so awkward when you, especially when I was younger, I'd be like, I don't know any of these people. And they'd be like, oh, I'm your uncle this and I'm your auntie that, but it's so I guess it fills your heart to know you've got so many family all over the place. And even now, like these people that I've met once or twice, they're like, come and stay for a weekend or something. And I'm like, I don't even know you that well, but it's just because it's family, right?
14: Yeah. Well, my mum also for the past couple of years has done a family tree as well. Oh, yeah. So it's funny that your mum has done that too.
15: Yeah. It must be the time of family.
14: Cause I've trees. Also like, told you previously that like, we're kind of like similar in a way and like people that I would look up to was like, cause you were in higher,
15: yeah.
14: like level like than me.
15: 1 year, 2 years higher.
14: Yeah. So like you were also someone that I kind of looked up to because like, obviously like you were gay and in like the same high school and.
15: I wasn't gay in high school. I'm kidding. I'm joking.
14: I knew. Did everybody
15: yeah,
14: else know?
15: Yeah, literally. That's gonna be the line of the podcast.
14: But you also getting to experience like different things with like culture from school events, yeah. from Weave with Rebecca Torrance and like That's everyone
15: right,
14: like
15: cause
14: that.
15: Because I used to host like NAIDOC days and stuff, yeah. right? Yeah, and then I ended up being school captain and they got me to do everything. It was ridiculous.
14: They always do.
15: They always do.
14: And do you know what? That's why in primary school I made a gorgeous sign and it said, vote me number 5.
15: Number 5?
14: Yeah, so you could be on the council instead of being in the top 2 ranks. See? That's where they get you.
15: Fair enough. Did you see any like, while you were in school, did you see any like major challenges around being either Aboriginal or being gay? Was there any like bullying or anything like that, or were you sort of doing your own thing? As you said, you had a big group of 12, so I assume people just left you guys alone, or
14: I feel like in the younger years it doesn't like matter who you are, like you can believe you're like in quotations popular or yeah. whatever, but you're still gonna have like some sort of doubt or someone talking about you or like many factors. Do you know what I mean? It doesn't yeah. matter like what culture you are or anything. But there are people that like would be like, oh, well, why do you get to get out of class and go to this?
15: Yeah, for sure.
14: I don't know if you got that as well.
15: Yeah, yeah, definitely. It's annoying. I was like, well, I don't know. I just get to go to it. Shut up.
14: Yeah.
15: Get out of English. I was like, shut up. In primary school, I got bullied and I was a little bit upset about it. It used to really get to me. And then in high school, I was like, I don't really care. Like, I'm so fine. But anyway, how did you sort of navigate that? Were you just like, cool, see you later? That's very Kane Wallace. Is very.
14: Yeah, I'm honestly a lot of the time not phased, as you know. So I just, like, go on with, like, my life, and I'm like, okay, well, that's good if you believe that you feel that way about
15: exactly
14: me.
15: Right.
14: It's like, I hope you have a good day. Like,
15: well, you did start your, I guess, journey for lack of a better word, into a deeper dive into culture by working here at Koori Radio,
14: which was it's a very funny story because, like, we were on an Indigenous camp, I believe, with Weave that organised it.
15: Yeah,
14: and Jody, who used to work here, and also I believe ran
15: Young Black and Deadly, I think so,
14: hired me from. Like a small little game that we played one night on camp where, like, you would interview people, but somebody would be behind you and they would be your hands.
15: Right.
14: And you had your hands behind your back.
15: And like, then she offered you the job.
14: She's like, oh, you're really, like, great with speaking and, like interviewing people with your who, what, when, where, why, blah, blah, blah. Like, would you be interested in this? Like, can I get your email?
15: Yeah.
14: And I was like, yeah, sure. Like,
15: that's so good. So you would have done, obviously, Young, Black and Deadly, which back then was a two-hour drive show, I'm pretty sure, from, like, 4 to 6, I think.
14: Yeah, so lucky for me, I had a free period, and I got on that bus, and I came straight here on a Wednesday, and I was like, hello, you're listening to Koori Radio 93.7 FM, Young, Black and Deadly with Kane.
15: Exactly. If you remember that that voice, that is she. No, that's so good. Did you love it? Like, how many years did you do it for?
14: I did it from year 10. So what, 10, 11, 12... So 4 years I would have done it because I did it like a year or a year and a half out of school.
15: Yeah, good. And amazing time.
14: Yeah, I loved it. Like, there were so many fun things. Like, as you would know, like, you always get opportunities here with, like, interviewing, like, a certain person or going out and, like, setting up in the van for, like, Yarbin or, like, and then getting to interview random people or... Like, so I remember, like, one time I almost got to interview Salt and Pepper and then they didn't even come into the venue. And I was
15: Salt and Pepper, that's amazing.
14: I would have loved it so much.
15: See, my highlight was definitely, like, Isaiah Firebrace or Jessica Malvoy. And you're like, Salt and Pepper were going to be on my show. That's so good. I wish I got Salt and Pepper.
14: Well, I did get to interview, I believe, like... Oh, it was an AFL player, but obviously I'm not sporty or anything.
15: Yeah, right. So
14: but I'm sure someone out there would appreciate that I got to interview a sports player.
15: Yeah, Koori Radio gets to interview everyone. I did Ian Roberts. I didn't do him. Oh, my God. I interviewed him. I don't know if you know Ian Roberts. He was the first gay footballer. And he came in, and he was this huge, burly guy. And I was like, holy Jesus. And mind you, I was like probably 16 or 17 at the time. And I was actually like... Yeah, I'm definitely gay.
14: So that was an awakening again for
15: that
14: you.
15: That was another awakening. Yeah, I hope he doesn't hear that. It's going to be so embarrassing. Anyway, all right, let's push on. We're not running out of time by any means. We've got no limits on time. It's a podcast, but I do want to push on. Let's talk about what you said at the start. You said, "Hi, I'm Karma Bites."
14: Yes.
15: Well, you said Kay Walls, but also Karma Bites. That's obviously your drag name. Where did it come from? What's the story behind it? Because everyone's got a story behind their drag name, right?
14: Yeah, so it wasn't my original name. Mm-hmm. My original name was Jolene Germain.
15: Jolene Germain.
14: Because growing up, do you remember Franklin's?
15: Yeah, the shop.
14: The shop.
15: Yeah.
14: So, like, we would go into Franklin's because, like, you know, everyone would shop there at the time. And now it's Woolworths and
15: now it's the big
14: blah, blah, blah.
15: Yeah.
14: But Jolene would come on. And my mum's name is Shailene.
15: Oh, the song
14: so
15: Jolene.
14: So I would sing Shailene.
15: Right.
14: Instead of Jolene. And so I was like, do you know what? I was like, let me pick that because it, like, has something to it.
15: Meaning, yeah.
14: And then I was like, what goes with it? And I was like, Germain. Like,
15: fair enough.
14: Like,
15: I like
14: just because it's like Jolene, Germain. Like, kind of goes into each other. And then someone told me it sounds like a girl that would walk on the streets name.
15: Girl that would walk on the streets name. What does that even mean?
14: Kind of goes into each other. And then someone told me it sounds like a girl that would walk on the streets name.
15: Girl that would walk on the streets name. What does that even mean?

0: if not all drag queen names are some sort of like double entendre or play on words, as opposed to having some background meaning, like you were just trying to say with Jolene. So is that, did that, was that a conversation that you had with the other drag queen?
1: Yeah. So like most of them have like a double entendre or like some sort of meaning. Yeah. And like people always say like, oh, it's like the first street that you lived on and the name of your pet is your drag name.
0: Right. Yes, yes, yes. I have heard that.
1: Whatnot.
0: But that's always stupid. Mine's like, Beecham Max or something like that. Max Beecham or something, which is lame.
1: Drag King.
0: Drag King. Shut up! You did not just say that. That's crazy to me. Did you have, I think you might have just mentioned her, a drag mum, as they say, mother? Drag mother? Is that the term?
1: Yeah. So some people have drag families.
0: Right.
1: Some people have mothers, some don't. It's like, it's very minimal in Sydney.
0: Oh, okay.
1: But you, I have a gorgeous drag mother, Coco Jumbo.
0: Love Coco.
1: Like the song, like Coco Jambo.
0: Yeah, yeah, yeah. She was on RuPaul's Drag Race. I think season one, wasn't she?
1: Yeah, Down Under season one.
0: Down Under season one.
1: Stream on Stan.
0: Okay, the shout out. She's amazing. So have you known her for a while?
1: Yes, I've known her since like I've been going out and she's an inspiration drag wise because like she's one person that when I was going out when I was like 19, I know a bit late going out at 19, still in like high school, I would go out and like I would always love dancing, as I said earlier, and I was like, oh, I would love to be a backup dancer for someone, blah, blah, blah, blah.
0: Yeah.
1: But then I was like, oh, like, I'm not, like, a skinny, like, masculine person, like, right. The dancers that they have.
0: And this was, like, 10 years ago when that was a big rage. These days, you could be any size.
1: Yeah, you can be anything now.
0: Exactly.
1: But it was, like, very strict in the ways of, like, being on that stage back then, I would say. And, like, the hazing that some of the, like, baby queens would get,
0: really?
1: I guess.
0: I didn't know they did hazing. We won't talk about that because you'll get someone in trouble.
1: And, what's it called? Like, Coco was, like, the big girl that you would see, in a nice way. Like, everyone else was, like, really thin and, like, sticky. Yeah. And she's someone that, like, had a bit of meat on her. And, like, she was up there doing her thing.
0: And she ran with it.
1: Yeah, and like she just had this confidence about her, and I was like, I like that.
0: Yeah, that's
1: I was
0: so
1: like,
0: good.
1: I like that. I want to do stuff like that. Like,
0: lovely.
1: Yeah,
0: I love that. And she still like, I guess, mentors you now.
1: Like I get outfits from her when she's
0: beautiful.
1: And I was like, yeah, give me those drag, that drag race outfit. Come on. I was like, you done with that?
0: No. Yeah, exactly. You're like, hey, can I borrow that one? Do you remember your first ever drag performance?
1: So my first ever drag performance was a Pink song.
0: Okay.
1: Slut Like You.
0: Right. I don't think I've heard that one.
1: It's pretty cab. You would love it. Sure. But I remember like, I had a few drinks because I was very nervous.
0: Okay, yeah, fair.
1: And I went to step off the stage because there's a line called Sitting With My Friends.
0: Okay. Please don't tell me you fell.
1: I fell. And I just like turned it into like a dance move.
0: Period.
1: And then I got back onto the stage, which is literally just a step.
0: Yeah.
1: Really, it's just a step onto the floor. Yeah. So whatever. And I ended up winning that night somehow.
0: Oh, well, they probably felt sorry for it. No, I'm kidding.
1: Do you know what? And good that they did, because I won. Yeah,
0: exactly,
1: yeah,
0: right.
1: Give me that money.
0: What did you win? Was this like because in Sydney, a lot of places do like drag for dollars or drag for, what's the other
1: cash
0: one?
1: For queens.
0: Cash for queens and whatever. So did you win money or?
1: Yeah, so I got $200 for getting first place.
0: Nice.
1: And I still got that little envelope.
0: Oh my God, stop, you don't.
1: I do.
0: Did you spend the whole $100 then and there?
1: Yeah, no. I spent it somewhere, obviously.
0: Yeah, for sure.
1: But that was many moons ago when I was 19. I'm 31, like, soon.
0: Yeah,
1: so.
0: Exactly. Fair enough. Do you think that your drag persona, Karma Bites, is different in any way to Kane Wallace, or are they similar personalities?
1: I feel like you would say they're similar, but also different in a way.
0: Yeah, I probably would say that. But what do you say?
1: I would say, like, Karma's more like, I'll sit there and talk to you.
0: Yeah.
1: Rather than like Kane being like, if I'm at work, I want to get the work done and I can talk to you when I'm done.
0: Yeah.
1: Like,
0: yeah, fair enough.
1: But like Karma's more like, oh, you want to tell me about your dead dog? Sure, I'll sit here for five minutes and give you some attention.
0: Karma's like more consoling.
1: Do Do you know what I mean?
0: Like, yeah. That's good.
1: Go on, tell me, girl.
0: Carmen probably loves to sit in the smoker's alley, doesn't she?
1: Yeah, she

0: She'll sit in the smoking room and like sip on her vodka cranberry and
1: vodka cranberry
0: and let you talk to her and whatnot.
1: Oh goodness, fair enough. One thing that Karma Bites has created that I personally do love is an event called Sunday Shenanigans at Universal on Oxford Street in Sydney. Basically, on a Sunday night, you more or less let any queen that wants to get up and do a performance get up and do a performance, right? So how did that all become about?
0: Well, with like COVID coming about, unfortunately for many people, there was the whole sit down coming back into.
1: I actually kind of like that. I won't lie. I love sitting down.
0: Do you know what? I loved COVID so much.
1: Not having to push through the crowd to get to see or like jump over people to see the stage. I could just sit down and relax. It was great.
0: People hated it for you know their own reasons. Yeah. But like it was so good to just have people sit there and like you didn't have to try and weave through people being like, I'm so sorry. I've got to try and get to what I need to do for work.
1: Yeah,
0: or,
1: literally. But yeah, so through COVID,
0: we had the opportunity to have a fair day, as you would know, is a great lead up to Mardi Gras.
1: Yeah.
0: And so we did a whole day at Fair Day for Universal in drag, LeBeau and myself.
1: Mm-hmm.
0: And then we were like, prior to that, we were like, hey, can we perform at Universal afterwards? Because we've got nothing on a Sunday.
1: Yeah. Because Fair Day's always on a Sunday in Sydney.
0: Yeah.
1: Yeah.
0: And the gorgeous Johnny and Dylan at Universal said yes. Shout out to them for giving us the opportunity. And long story short, we started on drink tickets and now we're there. And it's almost in 6 years. Yeah. We've been there doing Sunday Shenanigans.
1: How did you come up with like the name and the concept of basically letting anyone get up and, not anyone, but drag performers get up and do a number?
0: There used to be this gorgeous event on a Sunday, ironically, at Stonewall Hotel, which is no longer there on Oxford Street.
1: Yeah.
0: But they have moved, which they're a beautiful venue, beautiful people. They used to have Polly's Follies with Polly Petrie.
1: Okay.
0: And so, like, young queens that inspired to, like, build their way up on Oxford Street would start there. And
1: yeah.
0: It would be, like, three rounds of shows, and then you do, like, a gorgeous group show that would be drag tag where like one person starts off the song and then gets off the stage and the next one comes on to do the next bit of lines.
1: Yeah.
0: And Polly like started like coming down in her health. Like she's still fine now.
1: Right, okay.
0: But like not enough to be like performance wise.
1: Yeah.
0: In the heels and heavy makeup and wigs.
1: It's
0: and,
1: a lot.
0: Yeah. It's a lot of layers and stuff.
1: So you took over, essentially.
0: I wouldn't say took over because no one could replace her. Do you know what I mean? She's an icon.
1: No, for sure.
0: And stuff. Like, she was at Hall of Fame for the Diva Awards, which are like a Sydney award night for drag queens and performers. She was like Hall of Fame in 1999 and stuff like that. So she's very influential.
1: Yeah.
0: And so I was like, well, I want people to be able to do shows on the stage that wouldn't get an opportunity anymore.
1: Yeah.
0: Without, like, having to be judged by, like, an applause night to win money.
1: Yeah.
0: I was like, I know that we're not offering much but drink cards, but, like, let's open it up to people and, like, see how they go. And it's not just, like, drag queens, drag kings, anyone with a queer element to the performance. So if you want to sing, like, we used to have someone come in by the name Penelope Pettigrew. And
1: isn't that a Harry Potter character?
0: No.
1: Yeah, Pettigrew.
0: Peter Pettigrew is. Yeah.
1: She's just Penelope, so she's his sister.
0: Yeah.
1: Fair enough. Love it. What did she do?
0: So she would come in and sing, and it was just like a random night. She was there, and we're like,
1: oh, I know who she is. She was like the good singer, and she was professional.
0: Yeah.
1: Yes. I didn't know that was her last name. That's crazy.
0: And fun story, she was recently on X Factor.
1: Oh, no way. There you go.
0: Oh, no, The Voice.
1: The Voice.
0: The Voice, you know, you put up your fingers.
1: Yeah, literally. That's so good. So she came in, she was just a professional singer who would come in, do a number and get down. She was a fag hag, if you will.
0: Yeah, and she's my favorite.
1: She's your favorite.
0: I'll say it right here, right now.
1: Fair enough. Drag tag, super quickly, is the most chaotic thing I think I've ever seen in my life, and I absolutely adore it. You, as you said, you sort of brush past it. You're like, oh, one queen comes on, they stand off, the next one comes on. It's literally line for line, queen for queen. It's insane. And there's like, sometimes there was up to like, 20 queens on the stage with you doing this?
0: Yeah,
1: it was
0: so
1: crazy. But you just make it work, and that's what drag queens do, I guess.
0: I think, and that's what makes drag tag work,
1: yeah,
0: is the chaos of it all.
1: Yeah.
0: And, like, if you if you have five, it's fine. If you have 20,
1: yeah,
0: you're having a good time. You know what I mean? Like, yeah. The less work you have to do.
1: Yeah, true. Fair enough.
0: The more you can stand there and watch them have the time of their life to see if they know the words
1: literally,
0: or not.
1: Literally, I was going to say, because how do they all know the words?
0: Well, thankfully, we do the same either one or two songs.
1: They know to learn it.
0: On rotation. Well, you would think that they would learn it, but some girls would come up to me and be like, you know that drag tag song? I'd be like, yeah, girl. And they'll be like, yeah, I still don't know the words. And I'm like, it's fine. Just do a little jig.
1: Yeah, exactly. Just get up there, dance, and put your... Is it... What is it? Like, watermelon? Is that what they say?
0: Yeah, watermelon, watermelon, watermelon. Yeah.
1: That would have been good. So you've worked in nightlife for a couple of years now. You also do lighting for Universal as well. Is that right?
0: Yeah. I do the stage management and lighting down at Universal as well on Oxford Street. And yeah. I've been there for 11 years. I started off as a glassy.
1: 11 years? Yeah. That's crazy. Well, that would have been like when you were 19.
0: Yeah, 19.
1: You got straight into it.
0: Yeah.
1: I didn't know that. There you go. You started off as a glassy, worked your way up into the lighting department. Now you're head of lighting or what?
0: No, definitely not. I would never take on that role. The people that are like head of lighting and sound, like Dave Stevenson, who's also Indigenous.
1: Yeah, yeah.
0: And like Jimmy, who does our audio. They're good at what they do, and I would never like step on their toes. Yeah.
1: But you still do a great job, and you love it as well. So you work there what, three, four times a week, or?
0: Yeah. So I'm there four days a week. There Wednesday, Friday, Saturday, Sunday.
1: Okay.
0: And I used to do the lights and perform on Sunday.
1: Oh, gosh.
0: And now we have my gorgeous friend Jenna Fluid, who is doing lighting there, and is also a manager now. She's great.
1: That must be terrible for your sleep cycle. Because you're working until, like, the other day you told me you started at 10 in the morning. And, sorry, not 10 in the morning, 10 at night. If you start at 10 at night, what time do you finish? 4, 5, 6?
0: Like last night, for example, I finished at 12 and I started at, like, 10. But, like, you know, you try to, like, make up things. You're like, well, what can I do beforehand? So I went to like trivia to watch Coco and I was like, let me like make a little like day out of it. So I do that every Wednesday. Then you got like Fridays and Saturdays where I also start at like 10 p.m. And like I'll finish at 12 on a Friday, but I'll finish at 2 a.m. on a Saturday.
1: Yeah, right.
0: And it just depends on the shows.
1: And then how long do you sleep in the day? Like all day or just...
0: Fun story. Having a bad sleep cycle, you can sleep for really
1: forever.
0: Less hours or really long hours.
1: Yeah. You know what? I actually do, I think, work better on like a 6 hour sleep than an 8 hour sleep. I feel like if I have a 5-6 hours, I'm like, I'm actually kind of energetic now, but 8-9, I'm so lethargic all day.
0: Like, I won't lie. I think last night I slept for like 4 hours.
1: Yeah, fair enough. What are some of the, I guess, negative or like harder parts of working nightlife? Because you've obviously got to deal with drunk people. I mean, sometimes it's me, but you got to deal with some drunk people or some people that have different personalities, let's say, when they are drunk. Is there any, like, do you just call security straight away or do you try and defuse it then and there?
0: Luckily for me, I don't have to deal with many people.
1: But when you're in drag, no?
0: Oh, yeah, definitely when you're in drag. You say some choice words to them in a nice way sometimes, but then, you know, a chance is a chance. And if you break that chance, I've got to get security. Do you know what I mean?
1: Like, yeah, fair.
0: And I've got a microphone and you don't.
1: Literally.
0: So it's my word against yours.
1: Do you ever get something that I've found that I've seen a couple of times, and I don't know how often it happens, is like straight people being like obsessed with drag queens and wanting to do this and wanting to... It's like I've seen a straight guy like want to look under their skirt and stuff before and I'm like, dude, what are you doing?
0: Or like they like try to get like real close or try and touch you.
1: Yeah.
0: And like I think Charisma Bell said it to me amazingly one time, and it's like with the big hair and the big makeup and like the shiny outfits, or like for some people might be like skimpy outfits depending on like the performance. Like if you're being Beyonce, I guess, or Shakira, I guess you're in a skirt and a bra, like,
1: yeah,
0: do you know what I mean? So like Charisma said, they see it as you're an object,
1: yeah,
0: because what they know is from what they've seen online late at night when they're doing their personal businesses,
1: yeah, right,
0: and stuff, and so they see that image and you're similar to that image,
1: yeah,
0: and so they're like, I like that because I've seen that from that video.
1: Yeah, okay. That's still crazy, though. Like, more so that, like, I mean, not that they watch it, but, like, that they can, they feel the need or feel the right to go up and get, as you said, get so close and get so touchy and do whatever you do. Because, as I said, I've seen some straight drunk, I think they're straight anyway, drunk guys literally, like, try and lift skirts and stuff and be like, oh, what's under there? And I'm like, you don't ask that. That's so rude. Like, leaving them alone.
0: Well, also, a lot of the time, it's not, like, fetishized, like I was saying. So, it's also, like... they're doing it for the fun.
1: Yeah, actually.
0: Of trying to do it, being like, oh, yeah, what's under there?
1: Yeah, yeah. Or their boys are watching and it's like a laugh.
0: Oh, look at that over there. Like, look at that freak.
1: That's so rude. Anyway, so you what? Just push them away and then call security if they don't take the chance, as you said?
0: Yeah, you just don't, like I said, you just don't care about them because it's like, it's your venue. You're there every week. Like,
1: yeah, exactly.
0: This is meant to be like a safe place, not just for like queer people, but like straight people as well.
1: Yeah.
0: And like, you even get like along the same lines, like, girls that could be straight, could be pan, like all over, that also get the same treatment sometimes, I guess. And so you stand up for them, or they try to touch your hair.
1: Yeah,
0: and they're like, "I like your hair," and you're like, "Baby girl, don't touch the hair. It's like $500."
1: But
0: like,
1: what about outside of the venue? Because inside the venue, obviously, you can call security, you can call whatever. I've heard some stories of queens walking home after an event, or walking home after work, or whatever, still in full makeup, or sometimes the wig comes off and they've just got full makeup and their normal hair. Is like, does that happen more so than not so? Or is that anything you've ever had to deal with?
0: I personally haven't had any of that so far because I get ready at and like leave from the venue with my makeup off.
1: Right, okay.
0: Just for like the convenience.
1: Yeah.
0: But there's many girls that have been like standing at the front of venues and people have like drove past and chucked eggs at them.
1: Really?
0: Yeah.
1: Gosh.
0: People like three weeks ago maybe, I was standing outside with Coco and Vibe. Outside of Universal, and like, I don't know what possessed them to, but there was this guy in a car that drove past, and you can clearly see the girlfriend like crouched down in the passenger seat.
1: Yeah.
0: Like, I don't know if like she was just hiding or she was embarrassed because of what he was going to do. Right, and he like started heckling from the car.
1: God.
0: And then he like turned around the corner onto Riley Street.
1: Yeah.
0: And then did a U-turn and came back on the other side. Oh, and did God. And like the same thing, and we're just like, it's so stupid. Like,
1: yeah.
0: Why are you wasting gas money that's like so high at the moment? And then two, like, what are you really gonna do? That's You're insane. Just yelling out.
1: Yeah,
0: like,
1: exactly. People are so weird. Anyway, I want to ask you about a pageant that you took place in. I think it's called a pageant. Miss First Nations.
0: Yeah.
1: How long ago was that? What was that all about?
0: So with Miss First Nations, that was in 2021 that I competed.
1: Okay.
0: And you had to sign this gorgeous form that was like, you know, where are you from? What's your name? What's your drag name? Yeah. Like all the normal questions you would get. And then there was this one question that's like, what do you hope to achieve from winning Miss First Nations?
1: And what did you write?
0: Or what do you want to get out of Miss First Nations? Because obviously not everyone's going to win. And I wrote along the lines of that. I want to prove, because I had been doing Sunday Shenanigans, so like that also helped with confidence for drag and stuff.
1: Yeah, for sure.
0: I was like, oh, well, being like white presenting, I want to prove that like it doesn't matter. Because like with drag, anyone can do drag.
1: Mm.
0: You can be like any culture, and this one's specifically for Indigenous people. And I want to like just show that. This is my talent.
1: Yeah.
0: I'm Indigenous no matter like how much coffee's in the milk.
1: Well, that's it.
0: Or how much milk's in the coffee, however you want to put it.
1: Yeah.
0: But and I just wanna roll with the punches and see what I can get out of this like pageant.
1: Yeah.
0: Because like I've never heard of it before.
1: Yeah.
0: It was in its like fourth season.
1: And how did you go? Did you get far? Was it like an elimination situation or
0: So it's a situation where like you do every night.
1: Yeah.
0: But it's very like go go go. I remember like one day we had to be up and in drag at 9 a.m.
1: Oh, gosh.
0: To do the photo shoot session.
1: Yeah.
0: Which was also judged.
1: Oh, yeah, of course.
0: And that was for like the new metro that was going into Melbourne because our season was filmed down in Melbourne.
1: Yeah.
0: Not filmed. Like showcased
1: yeah
0: at the Malt Theatre in Melbourne for one of their festivals down there. And I walked away with Miss Photogenic, Miss Best and Fairest, and Miss Congeniality.
1: Nice.
0: And, like, for me, it's not about winning. Because, like I said, I went there just to be like, this is what I can do. Like,
1: yeah, for sure.
0: Blah, blah, blah. And I think the best part is that I sat there backstage getting ready with all the girls. And, like, if any of them needed help, like, I'd help them, like, put on their lash or...
1: Yeah, right.
0: I had, my friends there. So, like, with Raquel, she did all my wigs for the competition. So, like, Raquel would come in if I sent her a message and I'd be like, hey, can you help me, like, with this girl's wig?
1: Yeah, just, right.
0: Like, it didn't travel safe. And
1: yeah. But that's what drag queens are all about, right? Helping each other and it's while it is a competition, it's also... You're all there for the same reason.
0: Yeah.
1: Yeah.
0: We're all there for the same thing. It's a sisterhood now. Like, I love all those girls. I couldn't say anything bad about any of them. Like,
1: are you still in touch with them?
0: Yeah.
1: Yeah, that's so good.
0: Sometimes, like, they'll come to Sydney and I'm like, oh, you're here to perform, blah, blah,
1: yeah, literally. You're like, come do Sunday Shenanigans.
0: I'm at the Bearded Tit. I was like, come to Sunday Shenanigans after. Like,
1: so good. All right. So people, like, I guess the next generation or even this generation that's wanting to get into drag, what do you say to them? Do you just say, put on a wig and some lippy and give it a go? Or...
0: I would say good luck. No.
1: Only room here for one of us.
0: No, everyone, if you ask anyone inside the venue, they'll be like, don't do it. But I say, like, if you want to give it a go, that's your prerogative. Yeah. And, like, you get up there and you do your best.
1: Yeah.
0: I was like, I always say to people, because, like, some of the girls will come up to you on a Sunday because, like, you're hosting it and, like, helping run it. Or, like, they'll come up to, like, Victoria Mummy or LeBeau Fierce, who's also, like, co-hosts on... a Sunday at Sunday Shenanigans, and they'll be like, oh, like, what do you think I can improve on and stuff? And, like, we always just say the same thing. It's like, you might not have the best makeup, you might not have the best hair, you might not have, like, the best outfits, but, like, people like that.
1: Yeah.
0: People want to see you improve every week.
1: Yeah.
0: So, like, don't feel like you need to, like, stay at home and be like, I need to practice for 5 minutes a day on my eye or blah, blah, blah. Like, you can do that if you want, but, like, showing up pretty and stuff isn't going to give you the same experience as, like, going out and getting, like, that confidence from...
1: Yeah.
0: When you went from, like, the little ugly duckling to the swan. Yeah. Like,
1: love it.
0: Yeah.
1: That's some good advice. Thank you, Kate.
0: Well, thanks.
1: And thank you for being on Pride in Colour as well. Obviously, we're all here to celebrate Indigenous queer voices. And yours, while not one of the loudest, definitely one of the brightest. So thank you so much.
0: Well, thank you so much, Grant. It's been a hoot. And I'll leave you one last thing.
1: Yeah.
0: It was camp.
1: Thank you for listening to Pride in Colour and for being part of the conversation. If you'd like to share your thoughts on this episode or you know someone that we should speak to in the next series, we'd love to hear from you. You can hit us up at queerradio.com or on our socials, or you can just come into the office here in Redfern. Until next time, have a yarn and keep sharing stories, because that's what's important.
2: 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There's not one part of this country that hasn't been affected by British colonial violence.
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0: G'day, Troy Cassidaly here. As a musician, there's nothing worse than getting sick and not being able to perform. So I make sure I get vaccinated against winter nasties like flu. 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
6: Aroha, ki te tangata. Kia ora, my name's John.
7: My name is Stevie Mack.
6: And Stephen, I'm not sure if you were just listening to that sting that we just heard. The glorious Grant Mayling has a new podcast series called Pride in Colour. And I just had a listen to one of the first episodes. It's amazing. It's the experiences of local mob and First Nations people and their experiences of being LGBTQIA+. Today's I related to so dramatically because it's literally from my neighbourhoods, East Lakes and Mascot. I grew up around here. And it's called Pride in Colour. And this song, Ngākano, it's the song that we come in on. And there's a lot of love for that track. And Ngākano means in colour. So it's about living in colour. And I always took this song to mean that to live bright, to live passionately, to express all the colours of your being. And for me, that includes Māori and my Māori sort of identity, even though I grew up here in Australia. And most certainly that LGBTQIA plus aspect of my being, taktapu for Māori or whawha, there's so many different Polynesian expressions for it. But wishing Grant so much love and success for Pride in Colour, I'm personally spookily inspired.
7: Well, it also makes me feel a little bit proud, to be honest, is that here we are on this sort of Saturday afternoon, Koori activist afternoon.
6: It's a bit of an activist afternoon, isn't it? Decolonize Pride in Colour and then tangata whenua.
7: Yeah, like, so we have to step up now, lots of pressure.
6: Well, people may not be aware that tangata whenua means people of the land in Māori, tangata people, whenua land. And for Māori, for the First Nations people of Aotearoa, of New Zealand, that's a way of acknowledging the mob upon whose land you live. And this is a shout out.
7: And it's speaking of activism, big shout out to the Socialist Alliance. Like, one thing I really enjoy coming to the studio here each Saturday is it gets me out in my city, gets me out in Redfern. And each week, the Socialist Alliance have been coordinating a protest that's going down the road, protesting for the Waterloo
6: encampment.
7: The Waterloo encampment, which is protesting against the demolition of public housing in Waterloo.
6: Yeah.
7: And each week, this dedicated group are walking on the streets and they're calling this out.
6: Yeah. Like housing activist Rachel Evans for Heffron has sort of been campaigning on a platform of renovate, not demolish. So they're literally down the road on the corner of Cope and McAvoy. Yeah. And I saw every Saturday we get here and there they are marching away.
7: But they are so consistent. They are on the street
6: always.
7: And they're saying they're tearing down. Apparently they're tearing down these houses that could just be renovated, but they're going to replace them with the expensive, you know, it's the same story.
6: Another plan.
7: On the socials, I saw Maureen Faruqi down there the other night. Right. And it's raining and it's cold and there's people camping down there. So good on them because someone is taking a stand in this, you know, we could talk about on this activist afternoon.
6: You're right, though. I feel inspired to step up. I do feel, particularly when it's cold, you just want to stay in bed. Yeah. And I also have got a little bit of a cough happening. I think everybody does. So please take care of yourself. Stay warm. Lots of hot honey and lemon. And lots of sensible behavior. But I don't know. I was a bit stuck in bed yesterday. I was actually glad to get out and about today, even if I am struggling a bit.
7: No, no, you sound all right to me. Hey, but just on the activist, just pushing that activist topic.
6: Okay, Saturday Arvo activism on Crew Radio.
7: I'm sitting here feeling a little bit like Jimmy George because I've got, if I could be so, you know, so presumptuous to say that, but I'm sitting here with an actual newspaper in front of me, and it's, I picked this up in a cafe yesterday on King Street, and it's street press, and it's called The Neighbourhood, and it's issue number one. It's a free monthly, and it's got The Neighbourhood, Unity in Diversity, okay. And it's a neighbourhood. And then I got really stuck in this cafe, buried in this street publication. Big shout out to whoever's producing this. Now, I think
6: it's global. Like, well, it's not just local, even though that, I had a quick look at the edition that you handed me, and there is a piece on Bondi in it.
7: Yeah, well, so neighbourhood.com, I looked up, it looks like that is global, but there must be...
6: I think it's neighbourhoodpaper.com.
7: Okay, so, you're right.
6: And it's N-E-I-G-H-B-O-U-R. So it's not so that's Australia or England. It's not American. It's because they spell it right. Neighbourhood.
7: Okay, we could work
6: paper.
7: From that.
6: So anyway, neighbourhood paper.
7: The lead story is the front page is the cost of entry, what it takes to belong. And then okay. I had a look inside, I was reading about that, and I'll just read one snippet what that's about. It's saying we keep calling this the cost of living crisis, and of course it is that. But that phrase does not quite get the thing itself. It catches the bills, the rent, the fare, the grocery. It does not really catch the life in the cities now feels like from an insider. The constant calculation, the thinning margin, the way participation itself has become more managed and effortful and more unevenly available. And what it's talking about is that people don't have the money to spend anymore. So when they're going out, it's controlling total their interactions.
6: Yeah, that theme is going to pop up a lot today. A little later on, we'll be talking about Pauline Hanson. And it's so easy, particularly if you live in the inner city of Sydney or any major city in Australia, just to sort of reject the notion of one nation as historically a small-minded, please explain. But there's a lot of analysis, and the polls are showing that there are a lot of people that are really precarious economically, and particularly in rural areas. They look at the Sydney siders, they think that they're all city dwellers, and they are having to calculate how to get petrol into town. They're having to calculate like whether or not they've got enough food to put on the table, and they're angry. Yeah. And that's one element of like how precarious it is for people, like doing it tough, and that anger is manifesting maybe, I think, in unhealthy ways and siding with someone who's going to tear down the system in their minds. But yeah, that's what Trump's
7: saying. And that's what we're going to do a lot of that on the show.
6: Yeah,
7: so right. Just make that comment. Watch out in your cafes for The Neighbourhood. It's a big broadsheet. And
6: it's beautiful to have a big paper.
7: It's a big broadsheet. It gets us out of our phones.
6: Yeah,
7: and there's
6: true.
7: Some really quality stuff in there.
6: And you're right. I look at you with that paper, and it's so Jim. He was always he always had all the papers in front of him. He always had the Courier Mail.
7: Can you hear it roughly?
6: Every week, yes,
7: that's
6: yes,
7: what
6: I can.
7: Used to be like.
6: Yeah, it's quite loud. So today we will be examining Pauline Hanson's policies and having a think, hopefully objectively, about what's going on with the phenomenon of One Nation, and whether or not it's going to have an impact on Sydney elections. Also, thinking about police brutality, we now have a settlement around Hannah Thomason, and you've talked a lot about what happened to her. That's hasn't been settled,
7: so
6: but
7: we'll give that an update.
6: That's progressed, yep. And Jay, right? We've got Jay. It's really interesting. In New Zealand, there was a lot of coverage of what happened in Jay White's.
7: And another damning report's come out about police culture this week. It's just rolling, so we'll get into that a bit later.
6: Yeah, really shocking. But first up, I was really interested in thinking about, possibly because you had encouraged me to watch a TV show that we'll talk about a little bit later on. Brilliant show called Empathy, but also the work that you've done, Stephen, around trauma and I suppose around counselling and healing from trauma. And it really got me thinking a lot about the differences in the cultural differences in responses to trauma therapy. I've always understood that Western therapists often approach trauma counseling in terms of the individual, which makes sense. We're all individuals. And in so many ways, particularly with our phones, we're isolated. So it's very natural for a Western approach to trauma counseling to focus on individuals and their how isolated they are in the world. But it brought to mind for me something I learned quite a while back, which was introduced to me as the Maori Pillars of Health. There were four Maori Pillars of Health that were developed by a professor named Sir Mason Jury. And it's called Te Whare Tapa Whā. It's about all the elements of a healthy being. One of them, Taha Tinana, is physical well-being. So that includes exercise, nutrition. That's about protecting your body from illness. And that is endlessly, like, for instance, when I get really anxious, when I get really frustrated, if I go to the gym, if I go for a run, really healthy. Taha Hinengaro is emotional and mental well-being. There are so many different behaviors and experiences that can impact on the way we think and the way we feel. Huge, hugely central, axiomatic to healing and to mental health therapies. Then in Maori, it's considered equal. Taha Wairua, spiritual well-being. And Taha Wairua connects the individual to their family's history, to their identity, to their environment. Very big part of Aboriginal approaches to well-being, connection to country. And very importantly, with Maori, Taha Whānau. I could go up to a counsellor that is informed with the four pillars of Māori well-being, and they could say, how's your body? Oh, I'm pretty healthy. How's your mental and emotional well-being? Oh, I'm doing all right. I feel pretty good. Do you believe in anything? Yeah, I go to church, whatever. I have a belief. What's your connection to your family? Oh, I haven't spoken to my family in ages. We're not connected. Do you have many friendships? No, I work too hard. I'm sort of alone. According to a Māori approach to therapy and understanding the challenges you're going through, particularly if you're healing from trauma, you have a quarter of your being is missing. It sort of makes a lot of sense. A lot of people in hospitals will say, do you have any visitors? Do you have family that are coming in? With Māori, it's fundamental. It's a quarter of your well-being. If you don't have a connection to community, if you don't have a connection to family, if you don't have a connection to tribe, you're not well. And Māori specialists will approach it that way.
7: Yeah, if I make a quick comment there, John. So just centering in on that theme is that, and it's coming out a lot, I've actually seen stuff in the socials, is that there's been a real Western approach to mental health, a Western approach to trauma, where Australia is a country of migrants, lots of different cultures and stuff.
6: As well as and, our John, First Nations.
7: What obviously. You're describing there is that the lens to look at mental health is so much broader than the Western approach.
6: It's enlarging. Well, yes, in Australia, particularly as you mentioned, we have a whole series of PTSD symptoms that relate to Aboriginal Australia, to First Nations Australia. We have the stolen generations. There was forced displacement. There's ongoing systemic racism. Last week we talked about our program manager here posting a Facebook post on Decolonize, the show, the wonderful show that's on Saturday afternoons that's inspiring us to get a move on. And the racism that he's coping with in the comments, the systemic structural racism that Aboriginal Australia has to deal with, is a part of trauma. And a First Nations approach to healing in that respect has focused specifically on social and emotional well-being, so that there are determinants that include a connection with ancestors, participating in cultural practices, being on traditional lands. I know that when I went back to my tribal land in Aotearoa, in Ruatoki, near Taniatua, which is near Whakatane, I was there and I was at a funeral, and it was really intense. And there was a bunch of Māori boys off to the side, and they were being very respectful, but they weren't joining the tangihanga. They weren't joining the funeral. They were sort of standing by. And I asked my kazi, like, what's going on over there? Who are those fellas? And I was told that we have one particular uncle, and this is our tribal land, so it's the Uruwera, and he has a marae way up in the forest, and it's the last port of call for young boys, particularly who are going, have been put into boys' homes. They're going to go to jail if they don't get their act together. He brings them to Tuhoi land, and he gives them challenges. On that day, they dug the grave sites. They did the mahi. They did the work. And it was about a connection to culture. So they spoke te reo Māori. They were guided by a rangatira. He was a leader in our tribe. And he rescues these young men that are in a lot of trouble. I know that they do that as well with Aboriginal approaches. They get these kids that are at risk. They take them out on country. There's kai practices, food. They reconnect. They isolate. They detach from their phones. And they find ways of connecting culturally to heal trauma. It's such an important thing to keep in mind.
7: And that was the point I was trying to make, is the Western lens cannot understand the feeling of loss and culture and loss of land and some of these intergenerational themes. I did have some points on some. That's not to say that Western culture doesn't have a lot of value.
6: CBT is amazing.
7: Yeah.
6: Cognitive behavioural therapy. I've done courses on it, and it's really powerful.
7: And I had, in terms of trauma, I had some things to add, but I think what I might do is we're going to talk about the TV series Empathy at the end of the show. And if I can squeeze in some points, I will there.
6: Okay.
7: Because it's probably time for us to hear some of these amazing tunes that you're going to play for us.
6: Well, I did see this artist. She's incredible, Summer Pearl. She did a live version of this track, and it just dragged me back to Green Eyes. Summer Pearl is beautiful. I think she's English, Afro-English. Then Sudan Archives. Have you heard of Sudan Archives?
7: No.
6: Sudan Archives is stunning. I think she plays the violin, and she's this black, radical, sort of abstract. There are classical elements to her music. It's so beautiful. The track's called Dead. And then Atakatapui, bro. Dylan Burnside. He's African-American and gay. And this track of his, Garden, is such a beautiful idea. I was thinking about it in terms of healing. We've both been talking about trauma and healing from trauma. And the idea that you can go to your garden, you can go to a quiet, private space and take care of yourself and take care of your loved ones. I'm into it. But this is Tangata Whenua. We're going to be around for a few hours. Some great new music coming up, including Afro-Pacifica. Have you heard that genre?
7: Of course.
6: Well,
7: Pacifica with a K.
6: Yeah, with a K, and also with African edges. Lady Shaka is an incredible Aotearoa DJ. She's got a whole bunch of bloodlines that she brings to her electronic dub stuff. And then DJ Kent. So lots coming up. First up, Summer Pearl, then Sudan Archives, and Dylan Burnside. But here's Green Eyes.

0: Let your guard down in my garden. Good on you, Dylan. That's a good suggestion. In our secret little spaces in the world, sort of retreat from the chaos of social media and the intensity of a world that feels like it's on the edge. Let your guard down in my garden. And before that, Sudan or Archives, please check her out. She's sort of stunning. So she reminds me of like Rosalia. She's got these classical edges. She plays live violin when she performs. So there's this hard edge tech, almost tech house, sort of Bjerky, Army of Me vibration to her work. Dead. I love it. It's she's quite confronting is the wrong word because she's incredibly beautiful, but she's quite untypically musically confrontational. And I'm always down for a diva with a confrontational aesthetic. And up the top, Summer Pearl, Green Eyes. She's recently done some live performance. She does that track live. I just want to go back to the source and remind myself of Summer Pearl and Green Eyes. Beautiful stuff. It's been such a week, Stephen. I'm sure it's sort of impossible to get away from. I think because One Nation has edged ahead of Labour in many polls.
1: Many polls.
0: And some of them very respectable polls. So the question becomes, what's going on? A lot of people panicking. A lot of people are gleeful. I'm just going to let you know, I've got family members who are going to vote One Nation. I know people who live in the western suburbs who have my heart, people I love with all of my being, who are One Nation oriented. And so I'm not in any way and I also, so the question becomes, the really easy inner city rejection of One Nation as a concept is, she's a bigot, she's a racist, anyone that likes her is a bigot and a racist. People I love, brown people, they're clearly not racist, and they love One Nation. So the question becomes why, and I was really fascinated. Like, obviously, I think we've all done the readings. I could talk forever about what's going on with One Nation and abortion, what's going on with One Nation and anti-immigration, what's going on with One Nation and their policy track record, where she argues that she's like voting on behalf or fighting for the battler. And then when you look at what she's actually doing, it's this rhetoric of invasion that seems to me to be a bit of a smokescreen for the fact that she has simultaneously proposed uncosted spending, which would double defense. She wants to cut the NDIS. She's accused major parties of lying when her own policies are under scrutiny, and she doesn't seem to be supporting the working class at all. She undermines union power. She votes against minimum penalty like

0: it's being raised. So she's not for the battler.
1: Yeah, and doesn't seem to matter, any of that.
0: No. But so the question becomes why?
1: Well, I'd say that was one big commentary out of the US where the Trump supporters were voting against their own interests.
0: Yeah. So I was really interested to read. Every now and then I just sort of wander over to Substack. Do you ever read Substack?
1: Different ones.
0: Yeah, I'm always interested. I've found some really insightful sort of commentary on Substack. And there's a woman, her name's Sue Barrett on Substack. She has a piece, so look her up, SueBarrett. She's got a piece out at the moment called One Nation is the Wrong Answer to the Right Question, which stopped me for a minute. I thought, okay, what does that mean? And she sort of goes on to say that she believes the vast majority of One Nation voters are not primarily driven by racism. They're driven by, and this stopped me, economic humiliation. And I thought, what? She says, it's not just disadvantage. It's like the specific burning feeling of being laughed at by a system that rewards those who extract passive wealth from housing they don't live in, resources they didn't create, and markets they've captured, while penalizing people who show up, who work hard, and who play by the rules. And that sounds like MAGA.
1: Well, yeah, right. Takes us back to our days with Dr. Jimmy George, where, you know, just from that, the international working class perspective, where Jimmy George used to always talk about that capitalism is an economic system that is constantly dividing wealth in a continuing basis. And this is just where it's arrived, where, well, we've just got our first trillionaire in the United States, don't we?
0: First ever trillionaire.
1: How many billionaires? Gina Reinhardt's a billionaire, but it doesn't seem to matter. Are they really telling me that Gina Reinhardt has worked harder or smarter than so many people who are actually struggling to pay the bills?
0: And also, I mean, I try not to do this, but the amount of Aboriginal land that she has extracted billions from. She's even got family that don't want any of her money. Her dad had a baby with an Aboriginal woman in the household, and they've said, just keep us out of
1: it. Well, viewed through the colonial capitalist lens, that's just to be rewarded. That's to be championed and celebrated. I think one of the underestimated elements of this phenomena is social media, and particularly Facebook, where that the way the algorithm work is just constantly focusing on people on things that upset them.
0: Gas and matches.
1: And the mainstream media has been sidelined, and it's just all happening online with immigration. Like, you see the riots in Northern Ireland, where there's one knife attack, and it'll focus and suddenly got 3 days of riots.
0: Elon Musk was commenting on it. So you've got this, like, pouring petrol on flames.
1: But there's also other crime going on that's not getting treated the same way.
0: Well, you talk about algorithms and explosive social media. The latest Redbridge polling that was reported in February of this year found that 15% of Australians do not just want the system changed, they want it burned down, like Belfast, so that they can start again. Another 44% of Australians want major changes. So that's 59% of Australia saying that the current arrangements are fundamentally unacceptable. So the point is revenge. But the point is, they didn't even... The question has become, people think, oh, well, if we outline her policies, if we talk about how logically inconsistent she is and how she doesn't even show up and how she takes a plane off a billionaire and yet she says she's fighting for battlers, people don't seem to care. It's not about examining the policies. It's about burning the system down, and she pretends that she's going to do that.
1: But is it really about burning the system down?
0: Will she do that, is the question.
1: What if they describe that they want to burn down and change? Like, here you've got the Labor government come out and change the capital gains taxes, and suddenly they're all against it.
0: Yeah.
1: Do you know what I mean? Like,
0: well, yeah. And so all you hear, there's so much logical inconsistency.
1: All you hear them saying is, hit migration, is that going to solve it? They don't actually talk about redistribution of wealth, which would make them sound a little bit socialist.
0: Well, One Nation's legislative voting record does not demonstrate systematic support for the traditional working class. They've consistently aligned with the coalition and with corporate interests on core industrial relations, on wages, on workplace laws. Pauline Hanson's rhetoric strongly targets blue-collar battlers. She's doing that in Western Sydney now. She wants those working-class, like, electorates. She leverages anger over high immigration, over energy costs, over elite culture. And yet her parliamentary record tells a very different economic story. She's opposed wage protections. She's blocked industrial relation omnibus reforms. She's aligned with the coalition 86% of the time.
1: She's turned up to work like 20% of the time.
0: She doesn't even show up to work.
1: Any public servant or dole bludger, you know,
0: I worry that what you and I are doing now is only feeding this problem, because that it's about revenge. So for a lot of those potential voters, they're like, oh well, of course this couple of lefties on Koori Radio hate her, because we want to tear their world down.
1: And before the show, that's what we were saying about the One Nation fundraisers in Melbourne last night, or was night before, is all these protesters are coming out against the fundraisers, and I think it's counterintuitive. I'm not going to criticise them for doing it, but I think it's just feeding this cycle.
0: Those protesters?
1: Yeah,
0: they do come off as sort of idiots. Yeah, like, what are they going to achieve?
1: Because I don't want to criticise them, actually.
0: Okay, I understand. Their hearts are in the right place.
1: I'm just saying it's this cycle where it attracts attention to Pauline Hanson, where she can say, protesters, I didn't notice any, and that's what they love.
0: Yeah, okay. But also, you could say, let her go for it. Let her. She's now shocked that she might be the Prime Minister. Yeah. Good. Okay. Now that you're potentially the Prime Minister of Australia, show us what sort of a leader you'll be. We all know what you hate.
1: Yeah.
0: We all know that, you know, you want to blame it on immigration. You want to blame it on lefties getting abortions. You want to blame it on the so-called climate, like, what did Barnaby Joyce call it? And they don't even know the policies themselves. Barnaby had to go out and backtrack. But people don't seem to care.
1: Have you been? You've seen the stuff about the Ditch the Witch campaign.
0: That's
1: against,
0: horrible.
1: Against horrible. The Victorian Premier. One thing that does make me wonder a little bit now, because Pauline's obviously coming out and saying, "Suck it up, princess," and she says she's been copying this for years, and so I do. That does that does make me ask the question: is the standard to which Pauline Hanson has been described over the last 30 years, is it the standard that we're wishing for now? Or have we been actually a little bit flippant over time that someone might call Pauline Hanson a witch and then we don't call it out? Like,
0: I think she was called the witch from Ipswich.
1: Right.
0: Like there was a line that people used against her. So
1: could that be a contradiction in where we are right now?
0: Yeah, it was wrong then. Yeah, if it's wrong now, then why wasn't that wrong? Yeah, so many contradictions.
1: And just on that, that's a really strange one. The Ditch the Witch campaign in Melbourne, it's been funded by like some brothel owner or something, isn't it?
0: Okay, I don't know enough about it. Victorian politics gets quite intense. I'm going to move along. We all know what we think about. Well, maybe we don't really understand what one another thinks about One Nation. But I mentioned I've got beloved family members and they'll probably vote One Nation. And regardless of how I feel about politics, I love them. So maybe that's the way we get beyond the silos we're in. Just remember that these are people you love in your life. This week, I've focused the show on Lady Shaka. She's a DJ out of Aotearoa. She's an electronic musician. She kills it at major electronica festivals. She also does her own brand of Afro-Pacifica. So she introduces Pacifica Reo. So she uses language from Samoa and from Aotearoa. She's got this track out. It's called Air 2. It's been out for a little while. Then DJ Kent keeping it in the Afro zone with Falling. That has included Malehel Haloka Halalele, and then after that the Georgia Smith with a new Wilfie D and George remix of The Way I Love You. But first up, sending love to our Pacifica Queen, Lady Shaka, and Etu.

Greetings, this is the original Tonic, and you're listening to the Tonga Tatenua radio show, and Cool Radio, that's the father, Rain and Roof.

0: knew Georgia Smith. Love Georgia Smith. I don't know what it is about Afro-London musical evolution. New soul, neo-soul. Love it. Electronica, neo-soul. The Way I Love You, the Wilfie D and George re-up of Georgia Smith. Jim loved Georgia Smith. DJ Kent before that, Falling, featuring, I want to get this right, Malheloka Halalele, the unreleased mix. And up the top, Afro-Pacifica, Lady Shaka, Etu, and a DJ who kills the whole DJ thing. I'm sure anybody that was listening a little bit earlier to Pride in Colour would have heard Grant Mailing reminiscing about having interviewed Ian Roberts. And for any sort of, not just brown, but gay kids in Sydney, it was such a comfort knowing that Ian Roberts sort of was standing up and fighting on behalf, particularly of gay kids, and how difficult it was for them to come out. That has also sort of been the theme. I don't know if you call it a theme. Kane Evans, a former NRL enforcer, came out in an emotional interview. I was listening to Hamish McDonald, and he interviewed, I think, one of his ex-coaches or something. And one thing about Hamish McDonald's breakfast show on the ABC, or the morning show, is that a lot of people text in and call in. And he was flooded. He was, like, flooded with people. And, you know, he's a lovely guy, so it's usually a really friendly audience. He was flooded with people saying, what the hell are you talking about this for? What's so special about this guy? Why do we have to hear about people's sexuality? It disgusts me. And I was just sort of like, what are you talking about? It really freaked me out, and I didn't really get it because I'm not really a football head. How did you react to it?
1: Well, I could just comment on that. This whole thing that you have to come out anyway, the whole thing that in 30 years only two rugby second. League players have let's say, come out, you know, admitted, or I don't want to say admitted, sorry, that's the wrong word, come out being gay, is that it's because of you, society, texting in,
0: yeah,
1: saying, have that problem with it.
0: We don't want to hear about
1: that. That becomes an issue. If it wasn't an issue for you to be just an everyday thing, that wouldn't even
0: should
1: be talked
0: be an
1: about.
0: Everyday thing.
1: It's because of your question that it's happening. Does that make sense?
0: Yeah, but also one thing that has been very clear to me, and perhaps people who are not members of the Maori or Pacifica community in Australia or in Sydney particularly, are not as aware of how much, and I want to be very careful here because I've said many times that I'm an atheist. I have respect for religious belief. I meet people who have a deep faith, and I'm envious in a lot of ways. I don't feel that way, but I am always fascinated by a human tendency towards ritual and towards notions and explanations of the divine. All of that said, a lot of people don't understand that there is a massive religiosity to Pacifica culture. I think people might remember that when there was the Pride rounds for the NRL, there were many Pacifica players who refused to wear the rainbow. They said it was against their religion. And anyone that remembers Israel Folau in 2018, who responded to a user on Instagram who'd asked him, you know, what he thought about gay people. And Israel Folau said that God's plan for gay people was hell in capitals unless they repent of their sins and turn to God. And then Kane Evans, people don't really realize that in Fiji, there's a huge amount of religiosity, and he has had to deal with that. So much of the fear and the self-hatred that he had to do with that. So recently when he went on Instagram in the aftermath of this interview, he wrote, "No weapon formed against me shall prosper," which is a biblical reference. "I love and accept who I am. Thank you, God." Saliu Okoya, which I understand is Fijian for, "He shall lead the way. God shall lead the way." And Israel Folau gave that post from Kane Evans two heart emojis.
1: Yeah, I think
0: so. Once it was like worded in a religious way, "I am loved by God and I believe in God," then Israel Folau had to heart it.
1: One of the concerning things too about the Kane Evans thing, he specifically spoke about being blackmailed, where someone threatened to say that. So what does that mean, that someone would do that and then the ramifications are so huge?
0: There have been.
1: It's quite disturbing. Like, we think about how we think that society has progressed, but this is just like...
0: Well, if you're in a closet of anything...
1: 50 years
0: ago. If you're afraid of information to come out, even if you're a vegan and people don't know that you eat hamburgers, you know, you can, like, somebody can blackmail you and say, you stand up and pretend you're a vegan. I know you've got eat hamburgers. I've got a photo of it. And they're like, oh my God, you're going to ruin my brand. And like, it's terrifying for them. So for whatever reason, you may be blackmailed, but... As I mentioned, I was listening to Hamish McDonald. He quietly said, I don't know if you know about his career, but he's now married to a man, but he was global. He was a war correspondent. No one thought that he was gay. And he just casually mentioned, when he mentioned the blackmail thing, he said, yeah, that happened to me too. And I'm like, what? And then he moved quickly past it. And I thought, these people in positions of power, somebody sees it. And if they know, they will blackmail them. And that must have been terrifying for Kane Evans.
1: You speak about the religious element, especially from the Pacifica point of view. A couple of weeks ago, the Tigers beat the Bulldogs in a really good game. But what was really interesting at the end of the game was, you know, NRL is quite a tough sport. And at the end of the game, at least up to 20, maybe 15 players from each side knelt down and said a prayer after the game, but all mixed in together from both sides. And I thought, well,
0: Pacifica players?
1: Yeah, the Pacifica players. Right, a lot of Pacifica players in the Tigers. Yeah.
0: And they go to church. They go to church.
1: But
0: they
1: I actually see that as a very positive thing to show that you can bash each other to pieces during the game, which the Tigers won. Okay. But at the end of the game, kneel down together as brothers.
0: We're almost on the hour, so we're almost on our way. Just after 3 o'clock, we'll be having Stephen's Max track. So I'm looking forward to that. I imagine there's much more to say about Kane Evans, but sending him love and support. Coming up soon, Max Tracks.

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7: Welcoming you back to the second hour of Tanga Tefenua here on Koori Radio. I got some tracks to play. You know, John and I have been talking a lot about how the black divas, these powerful black
8: women yeah.
7: and their music, we've just been loving it a lot. So I've got three tracks in line with that. Look, it's all pretty common artists, pretty common tracks, so we won't waste too much time talking about
8: this. Well, I think common's the wrong word. Like, they are well-established goddesses.
7: Well, if we talk about MIA, which is British Sri Lankan rap, and I think everyone knows who MIA is.
8: Yeah. Little Sims.
7: My favourite MIA track is Bird Flu.
8: Oh, really? Because mine's, is it Bad Girls?
7: I don't know Bad Girls.
8: And then when she's in the desert? It's so good.
7: So Bird Flu is... Yeah, just the sounds in there. The kids, have a listen to the kids. Don't talk. We can just listen to that one. Then we've got Little Sims, British Rapper, and Point and Kill.
8: Wow.
7: So Point
8: and that features Obon Gaya.
7: Yeah, that's what I was just going to say.
8: So Afro Edges, love it.
7: And then Miss Dynamite.
8: Dynamite TT.
7: Dynamite TT. Yes. Let's just get into them, John.
8: Okay, let's do it. First up, MIA, Bird Flu. Get your shot.

0: track. I remember going off to this track, Miss Dynamite, Dynamite TT. And speaking of like legendary Black Divas, Little Sims, Point and Kill featuring Aborg Yaya. Up the top, MIA, Bird Flu. I love Bad Girls. Bad Girls is sort of my jam, but I am learning about Bird Flu and I've got a bit of a cough, so maybe I should have listened to MIA a little closer.
1: New South Wales police have finally admitted, formally admitted, causing harm and damage to Hammond and Thomas, acknowledging that officers used excessive and unlawful force during arrest in the Sydney protest. Thomas was initially charged by police, which is just ludicrous bullying. They've punched her in the face, they've put her in hospital, and they lay the charges on her, which is obvious rubbish. Following an incident, they charged her following an incident where they were protesting outside a it was out of Belmore weapons parts suppliers to Israel. She's now suing for assault, battery and false imprisonment, arguing the arrest was violent, unnecessary and left her physically and psychologically injured. The case has intensified scrutiny on police behaviour at protests, with civil liberties advocates warning it reflects a broader pattern of disproportionate force and inadequate accountability.
0: Well, as you said, the state dropped all initial charges and awarded her $22,000 in legal cost. And a criminal trial is proceeding against the offensive officer for recklessly causing grievous bodily harm. And court documents conceded that an officer punched her in the eye while he was holding a police torch. Just stunning.
1: And just continue to shout out for Hannah Thomas. She's always standing up fighting. She hasn't backed off because she was bashed. I saw on the socials she was at the Waterloo protest.
0: Oh, she was there.
1: Yeah, pretty sure she was there. And she's always standing up for the marginalised and the oppressed. You know, there was another report that came out just where on the things are just not going well for the New South Wales Police, John.
0: Well, in June 2026, that is this month, former New South Wales Police Sergeant Benedict Bryant was sentenced to a 2-year intensive correction order. I don't even know what that means. A correction order.
1: Well, it's non-custodial.
0: Non-custodial.
1: Yeah.
0: For dangerous driving causing the death of 16-year-old Jay Wright. And it marks the first time a New South Wales police officer has been held legally accountable and convicted for the death of an Indigenous person in a custody-related environment. And there have been, the Law Enforcement Conduct Commission, which is the LECC, has found that senior New South Wales police officers guilty of serious misconduct. In one prominent investigation, the LECC ruled that a custody manager's failure to provide medical care to a self-harming Aboriginal man was directly driven by unconscious racism and systemic bias. So we know it's happening. We know, and I don't know, you've heard that there was the report out about the culture within the police force. There have been LGBT officers that have ended up leaving. There was one woman who a police officer who was tied to a chair, her shirt was ripped open, and photos were taken of her. She ended up leaving the police force.
1: And last week we spoke about the Four Corners from the previous Monday night, which was so horrific. I urge people to go and have a look at it for themselves, because it's worse than you can imagine. You can only see it for yourself to see how bad it was. But this review that we were just referencing, led by Kristen Hilton, revealed a high conflict authoritarian workplace culture where speaking up was discouraged, favoritism was common, and harmful behaviour persisted despite reform efforts. Survey responses detailed serious misconduct, including racial slurs, sexual harassment, assaults at the academy, and staff experiencing such severe bullying that some vomited in cars before work.
0: Yeah. So I've thought about it. I was thinking, trying to grapple with the idea of it. I've got relatives who have been in the police force, and I've thought about this keeps coming up. They keep having... I remember when GLOWs were introduced, GLLOs, which are gay and lesbian liaison officers. This was a decade ago now. So I kept... in so many ways, I keep thinking that we're evolving, that we're progressing, that it's inevitable. Sort of like the march of modernism. That, you know, you get to this shiny new future and everything's better. And then it becomes clear that it's all still there.
1: Well,
0: this culture remains, and when it and if you don't keep a lid on it, it ends up, you know, with women in strapped to chairs with their shirts ripped open and photos taken of them, gay cops harassed, like so much of the cult. So is that human? Is it about the patriarchy, men protecting their power and refusing to let go? Does it go beyond periods of time?
1: One reflection I would have in response to that is we come back to neoliberalism and the economic system where there's only a certain amount of resources that can be invested in public services so that it could be under-resourced in terms of the talent, if I can use that word, being attracted into the police force is influenced by the salaries that they're paid, the quality of people.
0: The training they can pay for.
1: You know, so there'd be a whole thing where it's underfunded.
0: Okay, that's interesting.
1: But historically, funding issues. But it's the same institution that goes right back to the Rum Rebellion,
0: of course.
1: Right?
0: This is
1: so
0: old.
1: Culture is something that's evolving and, you know, it's got these historical impacts.
0: Well, Jane Caro, who I have so much love and respect for, who comes out of advertising, but she's a bit of a social media warrior and she's unafraid to get on the social. She gets on X and she gets on Blue Sky, but she goes to war on X and she talks about a war on women. And it seems to transcend any capacity to evolve through to the whatever's coming next. I'm not sure that there are simple answers in the same way that, you know, racism and bigotry and homophobia and sexism goes on and on and on. I need to feel happy. So I'm going to listen to this. Check it out. I've just heard it. So good. The World Feels Mine featuring Seven Diamonds, then Kate Renata and Dance, Dance, Dance, Dance. And you'll know the references if you've heard, if you've been listening to music for the last two decades. Then Sinbad with Steelo and Soul Fever. But let's get happy. Here's Manus and The World Feels Mine featuring Seven Diamonds.

0: about Roots Maneuver. He's worked with Roots Maneuver. This is with Steelo, who do some mad tracks. So much cultural energy that emerges out of London, and you could argue because of all of those communities, all those diaspora communities that bring Caribbean energy, that bring, like, back in the day, Asian Dub Foundation, and so much of, like, Asian sort of Bhangra Muffin,
1: left field
0: with dub, that
1: Massive Attack
0: with trip hop. Yes, yeah, so much
1: Galliano.
0: Galliano acid jazz.
1: We should play some Galliano.
0: We should honor some Galliano. Okay. Like Talking Loud, that whole era. We should
1: bring back some Galliano.
0: Let's bring back some Talking Loud. Love Talking Loud. Up the Top, Manus, The World Fills Mine featuring Seven Diamonds. And it makes me feel really good, but I need to find out more about Manus. I don't know anything about them. This is Tangata Whenua on Koori Radio. And earlier in the show, we talked a little bit about trauma, particularly how we engage trauma culturally, and how, particularly in the West, whatever that means, that it's very much an individual notion of dealing with issues of mental health. It's an ongoing, increasing issue, particularly with young people, I would argue, with phones. I think we're all so much more isolated. We talk so much on this show about capitalism and how we're all these economic units and we're all scrambling in our little brick zones. We're just bricks in the wall doing the best that we can, and how you could argue that it's an insane world. So, like, not to go insane is insane. There's a great show. It's so interesting. Thank you so much, Steve, for bringing it to my attention.
1: Well, remember, it was Loretta.
0: Loretta from Deadly Human Rights.
1: Yeah, I had saved empathy. I was going to speak about empathy from... French Canadian.
0: Yeah.
1: I'd saved it and had a look at it, but it was Loretta who at the Koori Radio barbecue.
0: Yeah, right.
1: Mentioned to me that I could have a look at it.
0: Well, Empathy is a TV series. It follows Suzanne, and when you find out why her name is Suzanne, your heart will break. It's sort of something you'll just have to figure out. Suzanne is a criminologist and she becomes a psychiatrist. She joins the Mont Royal Psychiatric Institute and quickly finds herself drawn into the complex emotional worlds of her patients. That's such an easy line to announce. Oh my God, it's intense. It begins with like a woman who has been brought in a prison truck, and she's this tiny little woman, but she is manic, and the entire truck is rocking, and these huge like prison guards are afraid because she bites, and the way Suzanne deals with the situation is stunning.
1: And you could have so easily, John, used the word she's crazy, but as Suzanne says to this lady, she says on the show, she says, I think the patient says, do you think I'm crazy? She goes, I don't think you're crazy. I think you're unwell. I think you're sick.
0: Well, the power of the TV series is every, in a typical TV, particularly sort of hospital drama, you meet people on the ward, you meet the patients, you meet the doctors, and drama ensues. I think some of the stunning power of this show, of Empathy, is that you get these flashbacks into the childhoods, to the babyhoods of these characters. You understand by the end of it, you can have your opinion on what leads people to become criminally insane, if that's the term that we use. But by the end of this show, you have such a profound insight into the trauma that led them there, into the broken lives that ended up manifesting as these lost souls. It's her job to find them and hopefully demedicate them. That's one character arc she has to go on, taking one of the characters off the zombie medication that he's on, and the horrific stuff he has to face as a result of that. And anyone that comes away from watching this show thinking, oh, well, criminals deserve everything they get, and particularly if they're criminally insane, there's a scene at a dinner table. She was a police officer. Something terrible happened. I won't go into details, but now she's head psychiatrist for the criminally insane. And she's on this ward and she goes to dinner. Her parents, her adopted family's incredibly successful. She's at this fancy dinner party. And one of the people at the dinner party looks at her across the table and says to her, so you work with pedophiles. You work with thieves. You work with murderers. You really are dealing with the bottom of the barrel. And

0: And she looks across at her mother and she said, well, it's amazing what you can find in the trash.
1: Yeah, but we'll just be careful.
0: Yeah, I will
1: You're
0: be
1: just
0: getting
1: into some spoiler alerts there. But
0: what I would say is, though, like, as a show, it helps us understand that there but for the grace of, I'm not religious, but there but for the grace of God go I, any one of us could have ended up in the trash, particularly as children or as babies. You grow up in these terrible situations and it's up to each of us to try and get ourselves out of them. One thing I love about it, one thing I love about empathy is that it doesn't shy away from acknowledging that even the doctors, so it's so typical in Western culture that we present these rescuers, particularly white saviors. The hero comes in and saves the day. There are no heroes in this show. Everyone's broken. Everyone comes, including the doctors, including Suzanne, including Mortimer, who is just beautiful. He's French-speaking African nurse, I suppose, and he's her second in command. And then we understand the suffering he's come from, what cultivated his compassion, where his empathy comes from. I kept asking myself, what is empathy? What does it mean to feel for someone? And it's so easy to reject them at first. You think, these people are nuts.
1: And the incredible use of metaphor. The opening scenes are, you know, represented with images of ballet dancing.
0: I'm
1: happy to say that not as a spoiler, because it's right at the very beginning of the show. But it's a metaphor that continues on. And so I looked it up, and in terms of what is the significance of the...
0: Why choose the ballet dancers?
1: The ballet dancers as a metaphor to try and help us understand. And I found that the medical professionals continually reference the concept of balance and unbalance in psychiatric patients. Ballet was chosen because it perfectly mirrors this fluctuation, which is between balance and unbalance, requiring immense control to maintain
0: strength
1: and control to maintain stability while constantly teetering.
0: Yeah.
1: Teetering on the edge.
0: Like literally standing on your toes.
1: Teetering on the edge of falling.
0: Yeah.
1: And there's the metaphor. And there's some scenes where the ballet dancers are introduced, and it just so, with that understanding, the reason I'm happy to talk about that is because with that understanding, it just makes those scenes so much more complete in terms of the ballet dancers appearing and disappearing.
0: I don't think it's giving away too much to offer an example of the use of metaphor and symbolism in Suzanne, which is on SBS. There's one scene, Suzanne, who has... We don't know why she's sad. We don't understand the source of her suffering. It's in the early episodes. But she's not doing well. And it's not giving it away to say that in the midst of it, she's sitting in a car, she's in a dark lane, and she's not coping. And I've been there, so I get it. Of those moments when you're alone in the car and you just feel like weeping. And she gets out of the car, and eight ballet dancers, men and women, all wearing tutus, all at like dark ballet outfits, but tutus. About eight dancers get out of the car with her, and they begin this exquisitely controlled, powerful ballet sequence that is, there's so much strength, but there's also so much delicate balance, literally on their toes. Like they're on point, and like they're standing on their toes doing these amazing ballet dances, but they're weaving in and out of one another. She's breaking down. The dance is becoming more chaotic. And without giving it away, in the midst of the chaos, the madness, the elegant strength that is starting to dissemble, all these dancers that all got out of the car with her, eight of them in a dark laneway, they're all dancing chaotically and they could fall at any minute. And then she gets a phone call and it's like, didim, didim. And she listens to a message that has been left and all the dancers stop. And...
1: Because it was a beautiful message. It was a caring message.
0: Yeah, it was a caring
1: message. And so that just...
0: It's not giving it away to say it was a message of love.
1: Yeah, well, it really illustrated the metaphor that while she was struggling, the ballet dancers were around her, teetering on the edge, and then the message comes through, she emotionally changes, and the ballet dancers disappear.
0: Well, they disappear. They all arrange in a line behind her, and you don't see them, but you know they're standing there. So there's this... They don't collapse inwards. She gathers all of that strength and all she was teetering on the edge. Now she's back a single whole. She's cohesive again mentally. We see that like as a metaphor. And there's a slight smile. So we've gone in the scene, we've gone from broken-hearted despair to this glimpse. It also, for me, reminded me that it's those small moments. It's so easy to say that, you know, mental illness and anxiety and depression and all of the reasons for why, you know, we can struggle in the world. But it's so grand. Like, it's so grandiose. Everybody talks about these things as if they're these big, huge stories. But it's just a simple call from a friend.
1: Yeah.
0: And that's what saves her. We could reach out to our friends, and we don't know when we make that call. What, like, for instance, we don't know that somebody could be right on the edge. And you just ring them up and say, what are you doing? Do you want to go out for a drink?
1: And it's just humanizing things. And deeply human,
0: you know, moment.
1: When so much in society can put stigma around mental health, that's why I'm really happy that we're talking about empathy on SBS. You'll find on SBS On Demand, is because it humanizes all the patients. It helps understand that these people have a history. Something happened to them, or they have a condition. There's nothing inherently wrong with them. Their humanity is there. And if we could see all people through their humanity rather than what they're affected by.
0: Their behavior.
1: Because you go out in society, we do not know people's stories. And we talk about the Western lens of trauma and that, you know, when you get into hypervigilance, hypervigilance is that's when people are always on edge or they easily reactive. It could be it's because something has happened to them that has changed how they are, and they've left their warning systems on alert because something that happened to them.
0: They just live on high
1: alert.
0: And
1: I've spoken here on the show before about the work of Dr. Conti.
0: How do you spell that?
1: C-O-N-T-I. I can't remember his first name because I just didn't look it up. Yeah. But the value he brings when he asks us to look at trauma in the metaphor of a virus that spreads around. So when someone has been traumatized and they are hypervigilant and they have an episode, that episode can be full on. It can really affect those around them. And then the idea of the virus is then that energy gets taken on by the people around them, and they'll either react back against that person, or they'll go and react to another person because they're not
0: spread the virus.
1: Because the virus, it's not them. There's nothing wrong.
0: Well, I've struggled with that. I've encountered people who are having episodes, and they do damage. There is aggression. There is terror.
1: Yes.
0: Some people that are on episodes can do some major damage. And one thing I really respect about empathy, there was a particular scene with Suzanne, and she is like the head psychiatrist of the hospital. And a person who's done some terrible things. We see them. We see the terrible things this woman has done in her life. She did them from a space of trauma, and she did them from a space, the virus of her mental sickness. But they were terrible things that she did. There's a reason she's in prison in this hospital. And without going into details, she has a conversation. And it's amazing that we get to a space where she can have this conversation. But she has a conversation with Suzanne, with the head psychiatrist. And she says to her, I've done terrible things in my life. And Suzanne says to her, yes, you have. And you need to be held accountable.
1: And you need to be here. This is why you are here.
0: You need to be held accountable for what you've done. You were also sick. And you also need to understand the role that sickness played. So she doesn't shy away from the moral and ethical responsibility that this woman had for the bad things she'd done. But she also tries to help her understand. And then when we do, because we see what was in her mind when she did these terrible things, and it was not true.
1: Yeah.
0: It was delusion. It was a demented state.
1: Society can still hold people to account if that's what's required and needs to happen, but we still can see the humanity humanity in these people. And in some way, just our attitude can break the cycle. If we can just break the cycle, it's like when we talk about the metaphor of the trauma virus, is that when you feel it hit you, take hold of it and go, I know what you are, and I'm not going to be passing that on because I can see it and I can understand it.
0: Have you done that in your life? I've tried to do that. Like, I've tried to break the chain.
1: Certainly.
0: I've felt myself move towards particular ways that I grew up
1: certainly
0: with.
1: Certainly in the network.
0: The virus of it.
1: Certainly
0: around me.
1: In the network of my life.
0: Yeah.
1: I have seen the impacts of trauma virus.
0: Yeah, right.
1: Where it spreads around. And it's very, very damaging as it spreads from person to person throughout a network.
0: And particularly in families.
1: And so that's not blaming anybody.
0: Yeah. Oh, well, I don't know.
1: I'm just talking about is if we could. It's easy to say what I'm saying about holding that awareness in a tough situation.
0: There are lots of reasons for why people end up where they are. Yeah, maybe not ironically, I think it's the point of the show, but I have a deep sense of a comprehension of what empathy is. I didn't imagine I'd go there. I didn't imagine I'd end up having empathy for this wildly criminal, terrifyingly dangerous woman.
1: The name of the show.
0: Empathy.
1: Empathy, they've chosen that. And what is empathy? Empathy's not about feeling sorry for someone, isn't it? Empathy's about
0: feeling
1: being able
0: what they
1: to feel.
0: Feel
1: what they feel.
0: Yeah, yeah. That's a
1: and
0: really powerful ideas.
1: We opened the show with perspectives on trauma, getting away from the Western lens, and then we talk a little bit about the West. Talk a little bit about the Western lens, but we thought we'd just, draw listeners' attention to this show that we think it's really worth looking.
0: Oh, thank you, Loretta.
1: Can I just quickly say, first throw in there as well, you get onto Netflix and you just watch series after series and you just get numbed to the
0: hyper-violence.
1: The formula.
0: Yeah.
1: The formula that...
0: Yeah, this is not typical.
1: All the shows are the same and you get to the end of a series and how much value does it add? Where this is really, really a unique series.
0: Wonderful show. Check it out. SBS On Demand at the moment. TV series. It's called Empathy. Let's use music to heal our souls. Here's Real People with Musina, who I haven't heard for a while. She's hooked up with Real People. House, something new.

0: some pretty serious chat about healing trauma and criminal like responses to all of that. So we needed a little bit of chill house to relax into. Love Avenue needed bad.
1: Yeah, take the aggro out.
0: Yeah, take the aggro out of it all. And just have a bit of empathy. Real People, Something New, featuring Musina. Sending love over to Aotearoa and to all of the Georges over there. We love you, you fellas. So you are always in our heart. And people are unaware, but Dr. Jimmy George had this sort of stand that was at an exhibition, and it's sitting behind his seat here in the studio. So anytime I sit where I am, Jim is right in my eye line. So he's very much a part of the show still.
1: And whispering in our ear when we talk too long and we should
0: play another track, and also, you know, like raise your fist when you're getting righteous about politics and sport.
1: Speaking of taking the aggro out, I was just going to mention there's a gig tonight. We've talked about this one before, Tingaling. It's down at the Lord Gladstone Hotel in Chippendale, and I've been a couple of times. It's a quarterly thing. Very, very cool. Very cool scene.
0: Nice.
1: Last time, friend of the show, Cam and I were down there, and there was a back alley where there was a sound system just heaving, and the coppers came in at like 1 o'clock to break it all up. So the streets there's, you know, quite a cool scene down there at Tingaling.
0: If the cops break you up, then that's pretty cool.
1: Three rooms down at Tingaling. The main room is reggae, dance hall and soccer, which I've had a bit of a boogie in that. Last time the upstairs was Cumbia, and I just can't remember her name. I didn't look it up. There's a DJ. She's Colombian. She's from Bogota. She's Aurora. And she was really, really great. That room was full and dancing to quite late. In the courtyard, it sang. I don't even know these genres or artists, but it says Zouk, Kumpa, Shata, and Mizouk Creole.
0: Okay, I need to get on top of this because they sound mad.
1: All I can say is good on the Lord Gladstone down in Chippendale, because it's a really great, great dub and dark scene down there. Okay.
0: So if you see Steve, come up and jam.
1: Oh, I don't know if we'll be down there tonight, but okay. I'm just going to shout out that it's a great event.
0: We're almost out of here. Love to the Georges over in Aotearoa. Love to the world. Love to everyone that's experiencing anxiety or depression or any issues with their mental health. I've had to work through a whole bunch of stuff myself. Bit of empathy, bit of love.
1: Scobro, what a show.
0: Yeah, it was good. Sending it out to Jim. And if we're going to be in the dub zone, here's Evergreen, Righteous, featuring Dunman, Landlord and Rookspin, the RSD dub re-edit, and then Top Cat, Request the Style. See you next week. Kakite.

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8: Israelis are settlers, and their descendants are the descendants of settlers. This is what we need to understand. So we need to always use this terminology. There's no room for Zionism in a future state which includes them as well as the indigenous Palestinian people. There's no room for Zionism. It's an ideology which is absolutely contrary to liberation, to the kind of state that I'm envisioning. You see, the starting point of this talk about what presumably is a one democratic state in the future is Palestinian rights. It's not how do you accommodate the Jewish Israelis and the Palestinian Arabs in one space. No, you first start how do you put right the injustices that have been visited on the Palestinian people. They have primacy. They have to return home. And then we talk about the population that is going to live in that new state.
9: Salamat everyone, you are listening to Pulse of Palestine on Radio Skid Row. Pulse of Palestine will be coming to you every Friday at 10 a.m. This show is about the ongoing struggle for liberation in Palestine and is produced on the unceded lands of the Gadigal people. I'd like to acknowledge the traditional custodians of this land and pay my respects to their elders past, present and emerging. Like Palestine, Australia is a ground zero of a genocide that has been occurring for over 200 years and continues to this day. From the river to the sea, this always was and always will be Aboriginal land. My name is Ahmed. I am a Palestinian living on this stolen land and I'll be your host. This podcast aims to provide the Palestinian story, the Palestinian narrative. It's necessary because we live in a heavily indoctrinated society where being able to speak, tell our stories and narrate is the ultimate form of resistance. Because as Palestinians, our existence is resistance. Each week, we'll be bringing you Palestinian news, music and cutting edge interviews so you can keep your finger on the pulse of Palestine. Thanks for tuning in. Free Palestine and long live the resistance.

0: This episode of Pulse of Palestine, we are bringing you a conversation I've had with Dr. Ghada Karmi. Dr. Ghada Karmi is a Palestinian doctor born in Jerusalem and was forced to leave her home with her family during the Nakba 1948. She is a former research fellow at the Institute of Arab and Islamic Studies, University of Exeter, author of many books, including One State and In Search of Fatima. I hope you'll find my conversation with Dr. Ghada Karmi useful and productive. Enjoy.
1: Dr. Ghada, what an absolute honor. Thank you so much for joining me today.
2: Thank you for inviting me and greetings to everyone watching.
1: You are very welcome. Dr. Ghada, I know your time is limited, so I'm just going to delve right into it. But before we start, I want to get first your reflection on, you know, the current state of affairs in Palestine and globally as well, you know, as a result of this ongoing genocide that's happening back home in Gaza. And, you know, you yourself have gone through the atrocities and the horrors of the Nakba in 1948. So what does, if you could also tell us, what does that tragedy of the Nakba, how does it feature in your memory when you witness what's happening back home in Gaza right now?
2: Well, to start with, in terms of the Nakba of 1948, it's important for people to understand I was a child at the time, and therefore my memories are a bit limited. Nevertheless, the dislocation, the disruption, the fact that we had to flee from Jerusalem to Damascus first, because my grandparents lived there, and we took refuge with them. And then after a year or so, we then had to flee again. Well, we had to leave again to go much further afield, in our case, to the United Kingdom, to London. I mean, this is horrific for a child, really. This dislocation, this change of environment, for no reason that I could understand at the time. You know, it wasn't a time where people sat with children and said, look, you know, it's we're having to do this because of this, but don't worry. There wasn't any of this because, I suppose, the adults were too distraught themselves to sit down and think about the children. So, bearing those constrictions in mind, that my memory isn't that great, even then, I can assure you, those sufferings, which I thought were bad enough, pale into insignificance by comparison to the nightmare that is happening in Gaza. This is a situation which I think all your viewers are well aware of. We've been watching for the last 2 years. It's beyond any epithet I can think of to describe it. It went from being incredible, unbelievable, etc., to monstrous, obscene, depraved, because that's the only way you can describe the suffering and the horror being visited on the population of Gaza. But really, you know, I do want to stress something important. We could spend the whole session talking about the vileness of the Israeli army, the monstrous behavior, what they've done to the Palestinian people and to Gaza, not to speak of the West Bank, of course, which they're also tormenting and taking over as we speak. Now, my point is that we could spend all our time talking about that, but I don't think that's useful. I think people are well aware of what's happening. There is really only one question which should engage us all, and that is, how do you stop it? It's got to be stopped. And so that drags in a whole other load of questions about how it was allowed to happen anyway, how it's being allowed to happen anyway, what is going on with world leaders, especially Western leaders, and in that I include Australia and New Zealand, what is going on with these leaders that they can allow this to happen? You see, I think if we spent our energies now on trying to unravel this question and trying to answer it, that would help the people of Gaza far more than detailing the horrors that they're going through.
1: Absolutely. And I mean, talking about actions as well, I want to get into that. But I do want to get your reflection on the mobilization that we see around the globe, you know, the level of activism. You know, we've been talking before we started the webinar about, you know, the rallies that we've been having here in Sydney and, you know, the rally across the bridge. We have huge numbers, unprecedented numbers. But yet, you know, there's the leadership as well that we have to focus all our activism and organizing. You know, recently, 2 years later, you know, the recent voting in the International Association of Genocide Scholars finally came out and wrote a report that Israel is committing a genocide. The recent UN report as well, you know, lists the horrific actions of the Israeli army in Gaza. I mean, what difference does all these acknowledgements mean to the Palestinians? Are they going to be helping in stopping the genocide and stopping the killing in Gaza?
2: Okay. Now, you started your comment by talking about the popular response to what's been going on in Gaza. And you're quite right to do so. Because in my remarks, when I said we need to ask the question of how it can be stopped, I didn't mean to imply that nobody was trying, at least trying to do something. Not so, not so. The reality is that we have a complete gulf between the leaders of states all over the world, really, and the people of those states. And what has been very encouraging, not only for people like me, but for the people of Gaza and the people of the West Bank, has been the tremendous popular response, the demonstrations, and as you say, you mentioned the terrific demonstration over the bridge in Sydney. This is something not only phenomenal, not only historic, but it expresses something. It says that people, this is the population who are not in government, are not being represented by their governments. It's that simple. Now, you can tell that these popular responses have had an effect already. You can tell because of the recognition of Palestinian statehood, which we've just seen at the United Nations, with the United Kingdom, with France, with other Western countries. That would never, ever have happened without these popular uprisings everywhere. These leaders felt they had to do something in response to their own populations. And I'm certain that is the case. Now, of course, we can take heart from that. We can be encouraged by that. And I would say nobody would ever think, oh, nothing's happening just because the leaders aren't moving. No, things are happening. And I personally have no doubt that these waves of popular reaction will, in the end, change the whole situation. Our problem, though, is that it might not happen soon enough for the people of Gaza and the people of the West Bank. That is the thing that I fear.
1: Unfortunately, I mean, you're right. I mean, you spoke about the recognition as well. And, you know, I wanted to ask what your reflection on it. Is this just a perfunctory statement that, you know, empty doesn't mean anything? What does it mean? How impactful is it for, I mean, long-term and short-term for Palestinians?
2: Yes, look, it's tempting to take the view that this recognition of statehood by these leaders who've done nothing whatever about the genocide, it's tempting to think that they've been shamed into doing something. And so they've opted for the thing that involves the least action on their part. So if they go around saying, yes, we recognize the Palestinian state, it's that's job well done, you know, job done. That's the end of it. So in that sense, I think one can be forgiven for thinking that. However, you know, I'm always struck by the law of unintended consequences. What I mean is that even though I think that it's true to say that these Western countries have, including Australia, of course, have been shamed into doing something like this, it actually, the action itself is having an effect. Because what it does is it puts the Palestinian issue firmly in a legal framework. And it's very important. It's not just that you have occupied territories, and nobody knows what those are, the occupied territories in Palestine, but that this is a state. The Israeli army has invaded a state. It's not just a bunch of territories. I think this creates its own reality. And, you know, things have begun to happen. I'll give you an example. In Britain, where I live, we have had, some of us have been working very, very hard on the medical angle to all this, which is to try and get the British Medical Association, because, as you know, all states have got their own medical associations. So the British Medical Association would be trying to get them to do something about the outrages against doctors and against the whole medical structure in Gaza. And we've got nowhere, actually, until the last 2 days, when suddenly the British Medical Journal, which is very prestigious, is about to publish a very important paper about the medical situation in Gaza. And you know, this, in my view, this would not have happened without the recognition of statehood by the government. So if you like, putting it in a very simple way, it's become kosher to support the Palestinians.
1: We talk about the state of Palestine. But then some of the critics of this move, for example, they say that this is just a way that these governments are trying to absolve themselves from further practical actions. And just on top of that as well, I really want to hone in on that concept of state of Palestine. Are we going back to Oslo, two-state solution? Is that what we're kind of building out of that recognition?
2: Good question. Because, as you know, at the same time as this recognition of statehood has been happening, there's a lot of talk amongst the leaders of Western states about the so-called two-state solution. Now, the two-state solution was an idea that underpinned the Oslo Agreement, but that was around before the Oslo Agreement and has never gone away. The idea that two states for two people, on the surface, it looked for many years to all these countries that supported it it looked like something reasonable. You know, you could talk about you could preserve Israel, albeit in slightly smaller geographic area, and at the same time, you could give the Palestinians something for their sufferings. And so it looked to these Western leaders as if that was a really reasonable thing to do. Now, nothing could be further from the truth for many reasons. The two-state solution is dead and buried. It should never be exhumed. It should never be talked about. It was unjust in the first place. You don't divide a country unequally, I might say, between the invaders and the colonists and between the indigenous people. You don't do that. So that's for a start, it was no good. But secondly, we really have to talk about this, and these Westerners never talk about it. Israel refuses to do it. Israel refuses to accept the two-state solution. And not only that, Israel is busy currently, as we speak, destroying the territory of the so-called Palestinian state. So, you know, for all these reasons, this is a waste of rhetoric, it's a waste of time, and it's very counterproductive. And there is one final point I want to make. You know, the idea of the two-state solution is to preserve Israel. That's what it's really about. So, in a way, if you could neutralize the threat from the Palestinians, who wanted some rights by giving them a state, although in 20% of their territory, you could preserve Israel. And it seems to me that that proposition now is really open to question. Do you really want to preserve the Israel you've seen in the last 2 years? Is that what we're about? What happens to the ideology, the brutality, the cruelty of the ruling ideology of Israel, which is Zionism. Do you want to preserve that, really?
1: As Ali Abu Nama says, you can't negotiate a pizza while eating the actual pizza. So, you know, you're actually building settlements, expanding settlements, and yet you're claiming that you're negotiating. But I want to drill a little bit deeper into that. So we will always say it's in the charter of the Likud party that no Palestinian state shall exist. And that's what Netanyahu and his government is implementing right now. Some say, oh, well, with the Labour Party back in the 90s were more genuine in their pursuit of that end. Do you buy that argument?
2: No, I think it was semantic. I think that the Labour position was, on the surface, more amenable, looked as if it was something reasonable. However, you need to look at people's actions, you see. It's no good looking at what they're saying. Nothing, they did nothing. They did nothing. Rabin, who is lauded by some circles as being a peaceable and a peacemaker, you know, and somebody that the Palestinians could talk to, what did he do about creating a Palestinian state? Not at all. He presided over an expansion of settlements, so making it ever harder to imagine a Palestinian state. So really, it doesn't matter what these Israeli politicians say. You have to look at what they do.
1: And that goes back to the ideology that is fueling the people, the society, the government. And that's the nature of the ideology. It's actually ever expansive. It's never going to be, you know, content with limited borders.
2: Yes, and I just to interrupt you a moment. Look, we need to actually pause about this ideology. It needs to be a matter of open discussion. The ideology of Zionism rather like the ideology of Nazism or fascism, are not ideologies that can be accepted in democratic societies. And you have to look at it. You have to look at it. The fact that Israel promotes this and practices this ideology, which is racist, which is oppressive, which seeks domination, it's supremacist. You can't live with an ideology like this, not in two states, not in any way at all.
1: Absolutely. I mean, there needs to be, I've been reading early this morning, actually, about the resolution that was adopted in 1975, Resolution 3379, which actually labels Zionism as a racist ideology. And then it was kind of revoked in 1991. So it's interesting to read that story, because really we need to call the spade a spade, because it has been the root cause. So I want to talk about practical things that are happening now on the ground, you know, in terms of practical things that can be done. You know, Spain has signaled that it will provide support to the Sumud flotilla, also the Italian Navy. The Sumud flotilla is a few ships, you know, loaded with activists that are providing food and medical supplies. There have been recently calls in the UN member states to undertake the Uniting for Peace resolution. You know, that was moved by, I think, Colombia, the resolution 377. So are we finally seeing, you know, starting to see enough practical steps to actually stop the genocide? Is this, are we seeing the end?
2: I would say that's too soon to predict. This is the start of a definite change in the way that concerned people, concerned populations, states, they've understood that taking up a position is not enough, and that you have to do more. And this is really important. Certainly, the Uniting for Peace facility provided by the UN General Assembly, which is really important. That means it can't be vetoed by the Security Council. This is a facility which is in the UN Charter, which permits states to get together and come to the rescue. It's in the UN Charter, which permits states to get together and come to the rescue of

0: change. Because you see, the effect of that is that states that are sitting on their hands, like France, like Australia, like the United Kingdom, look at this, and they don't look good. They look terrible watching this carnage and doing nothing to help a rescue series of boats which are trying to alleviate the sufferings of the people of Gaza. It doesn't look good. And I think something has really started. Yes. And for all activists watching or, you know, thinking of becoming activists, you should take heart. It does, in the end, there is a universal human conscience. There really is. And if you stir it hard enough and long enough, it will move. It will move. And this is what I think we're beginning to witness.
1: Absolutely. I mean, it's all about really rehumanizing those individuals, people, because they've been indoctrinated in these kind of ideologies for decades and decades by this Hasbara machine. I mean, you mentioned the beginning of good of changes to the better. I mean, do you also see that in academia and media, for example, in general? Recently, we were seeing very gradual, slow kind of admission from the media that, yes, there is a genocide. They started arguing with Israeli spokespersons. Is that happening as well in the UK where you are, for example?
0: Not fully, I'm afraid. Not so. Not so. The problem with the media, it's so good that you've mentioned that. The media, I think, is hugely responsible for the genocide. I tell you what I mean by that. The fact that they gave blanket excuses for Israeli behavior didn't cover very many Israeli outrages and maintained a policy of protecting Israel has been hugely influential in the way that the genocide has gone on and on. Now, if the media had from the start been done proper journalism and commented and reported on what was happening and did it in clearly condemnatory terms, didn't just say, oh, you know, the Israeli army killed 800 people, end of story. You make it clear to the reader, the viewer, whatever, that these are not acceptable, these actions. This would have made an enormous difference. The media is difficult to say. It's very difficult to say that the media is changing in Britain, because there's a lot of conservative newspapers who represent the establishment, the British establishment. Nevertheless, it will begin to happen. It's just all too slow. I think we said at the beginning, the tragedy is that it is so slow in terms of the accelerating genocide that the Israelis are perpetrating in Gaza.
1: Unfortunately, yes. And people of Gaza, I mean, alongside my family, they're telling me they can't believe that the world is actually allowing this to happen for this long. It's just, it's mind-boggling. I want to ask you my last question. I always ask my guests this question. And miraculously, most of the answers are aligned. So I'm keen to hear what's your vision for liberation in Palestine. And just on top of that, you mentioned Zionism. Does Zionism feature anywhere in that vision? And just to make it a little bit more complicated as well, how do we activate to achieve that vision? Because I had a conversation with Reverend Dr. Stephen Sizer the other day, and it's interesting that he mentioned two-state solution is too late and one-state solution is too soon. And then Ilan Pape said that we shouldn't be shopping for a solution in Western supermarkets. So I'm just keen to understand what you think.

0: of how liberation looks like.
1: Yeah. Look, in the end, I think there can be no doubt that the aim we want, what we have to aim for, is the return of the Palestinian exiles and refugees to Palestine. So the way I think of it, it's Palestinian-centered. It's not catering for the settlers. There's a body of opinion, particularly amongst anti-Zionist Jews, which is very concerned, understandably, with the future of Jews who don't subscribe to Zionism. What's going to happen to them, etc. My starting point is really not the settlers and their problems. It's the Palestinians. The Palestinian people have paid a very heavy price for the creation of Israel, and that has to come to an end. What does that mean? It means the return of all the Palestinians who were expelled from their homeland with their descendants. They have primacy. They have to go back to Palestine. Now, if one makes that the center and the aim of all activity that you're starting towards this eventual solution, you will soon come across the problem of the settlers. What do you do with these settlers? What do you do with them? Well, for a start, they need to be de-Zionized. There's no room for Zionism in a future state which includes them as well as the indigenous Palestinian people. There's no room for Zionism. It's an ideology which is absolutely contrary to liberation, to the kind of state that I'm envisioning. So they have to make a choice. Those settlers and their descendants have to make a choice. Do they want to maintain their Zionist belief, in which case they have no room in the Palestine of the future? They have to leave. They have to make a choice. It's very clear. Either you want to live in this particular part of the world, and if you do, you subscribe to the values of, hopefully, the democratic values of the new state, or you leave. For me, it's really very clear that. And so in the end, you cannot avoid a probably large number of settler descendants. And I prefer to call them that because I think people should be very clear in their minds what we're talking about. Israelis are settlers, and their descendants are the descendants of settlers. This is what we need to understand. So we need to always use this terminology. So it's back to really the thing that will face the Palestinians in, hopefully, in their homeland. What do you do with these settler communities who want to stay and who have no other, can see themselves nowhere else, and this is going to happen. And therefore, you see, I think you cater for them because they become equal citizens. There is no other fair or just way to deal with them. However they came to Palestine, they're there. And they will become equal citizens and hopefully will not suffer discrimination, etc. But what I really want to stress to people watching and listening, you see, the starting point of this talk about what presumably is a one democratic state in the future, the starting point is Palestinian rights. It's not how do you accommodate the Jewish Israelis and the Palestinian Arabs in one space. No. Your starting point is how do you put right the injustices that have been visited on the Palestinian people. They have primacy. They have to return home. And then in that context, we talk about the population that is going to live in that new state.
0: And as Dr. Salman Abu Sitta mentioned, I mean, there's space for everyone. I mean, most of the population now is concentrated in 12%, as he found in his research, on the land. And therefore, some people say, oh, it's almost impossible, but it's actually legal, it's possible, and it's practical as well. So we need to internalize that there is a future, a decolonized future in Palestine.
1: No, absolutely. And I think for all activists or would-be activists, please keep this in mind. This is not the end of the story. But it's going to need people working hard towards a proper end to the story. So that you don't perpetuate some form of injustice or other. The Palestinians have had enough of injustice. It's time they were given a break.
0: Couldn't agree more. What must happen to stop this genocide and to stop Netanyahu? I mean, I really sometimes hate it when people just aggregate all that violence, all that aggression, all that oppression and put it in the person of one individual, which is Netanyahu. Like, how do you respond to that question? How do we stop the genocide and stop Netanyahu?
1: Yes, first of all, I entirely agree with you. Putting it all onto Netanyahu, as if Netanyahu disappeared tomorrow, all would be well, is completely wrong. We know from opinion polls that, leaving aside the government, the people, the Jewish population of Israel, it supports the government. It supports the genocide. It supports the monstrous acts of the Israeli army. We know that. So you're dealing with the whole population. It's not Netanyahu. It's all of them together. Yes. So what are you going to do? Well, this is very, very hard. If you remember, I started by saying, let's look at why this is happening. Why are the states that could make a difference not doing anything? Now, I think, you see, this opens the way for activists to work locally. This is very important. If you get waylaid by world events, world currents, etc., you won't be useful. Work locally, because what you want is that in each state, in each Western state, which are the ones that are supporting Israel, you create a movement which is against the government support for Israel. That's how you have to do it. And you do it with fellow like-minded people, and you approach all the democratic representatives you have, and you make an almighty fuss, endless attack on these politicians who will not accept basic human rights. So I think this is how we have to start. Well, we don't have to start, because we've already got a head start. We just build on it. That's all.
0: I mean, what are your comments on the BDS movement and how helpful it is? I mean, are sanctions useful?
1: Yeah, now look, the BDS movement is, of course, always useful, always, and must always be supported. But in reality, the thing that will make the difference to Israel is sanctions. And that is what, going back to the previous answer, that is what the activists ought to be demanding of their governments, sanctions against Israel. That really does make a difference. Yes, I accept that.
0: We're seeing some shy, targeted sanctions on individuals, on certain businesses, but we really need to have some sort of umbrella sanctions on, you know, larger sectors of the Israeli economy. I mean, that probably be more effective.
1: You see, for a start, you must stop arms, all arms exports to Israel, but secondly, you sanction economically, of course. And this affects the, and that brings me to say that one of the best arenas for sanctions and their effects is the European Union. If the European Union suspended the EU-Israel trade agreement, it would devastate the Israeli economy. There's no question. Our problem, of course, is that there are states within the European Union that support Israel. Now, it's, of course, the advice I gave to viewers where you are, it would be the same advice I give to the populations of those countries. They have to work on their own governments. This has to stop, you know. And if popular opinion, which has already had an effect, as we discussed earlier, popular opinion really has had an effect. Build on it, build on it. Just make it more focused that what you're after is sanctions. And if you live in Europe, you need actually quite clearly to lobby the European governments in order to suspend the trade agreement. It would be highly effective.
0: This is a great moment in time. We have to push as hard as we can because of the amount of work that we've already done. We need to build on it. We are getting really, really closer. We can feel it. We can really feel it. Israel is being isolated. You know, our shameless government is not an exception. And, you know, it's laughable. I just want to let you in on what our foreign minister is saying when she was accused of sending weapons to Israel. She's saying, we are sending non-lethal weapon parts to Israel. So this is how ridiculous. She probably doesn't hear herself saying that.
1: Yeah,
0: I echo what you said. We need to push as hard as we can. Do you feel the Israelis will allow a peacekeeping force to enter? I feel, unfortunately, it's too late now for the Palestinians in Gaza.
1: I understand exactly where you're coming from, and I don't hold out much success for a peacekeeping force. The Israel has already shown itself totally contemptuous of international systems of all sorts. You see, the problem is that the Israelis are emboldened by United States support. This is the problem. Indeed, you're right in terms of would they allow it? The answer is they almost certainly wouldn't, but it's worth doing. It's worth doing because, A, it's very comforting for the people of Palestine to know that the world is trying to help them. And secondly, it's another nail in Israel's coffin, frankly, in terms of its reputation, and that, of course, opens the larger point, which we didn't discuss, which is the United States. Without the UN, if you like, this is a kind of a chain, isn't it? The United States permits Israel, which Israel does its acts, behaves in the way it does. You talk about how to stop it. Well, you've got to talk about the United States. I've chosen a path in which I think is at least it's doable. The United States is very difficult, but European countries ought to be open to, that includes Australia, it ought to be open to pressure from their own citizens.
0: Absolutely. I mean, usually the United States is the last country, like what happened in South Africa, is the last country to support what the global movement want, in terms of sanctions and boycott. But I want to hone in on this point. I mean, what is it going to take to stop that blind support from the United States to Israel?
1: Well, the Israelis are wholly dependent on the United States. I mean, that's what is an absolute scandal. They could not operate for another 5 minutes without U.S. support. So, really, if you like, set aside Israel, Israel has a real problem. It's utterly and totally dependent on the US, which is why Netanyahu keeps going in order to tighten the screws on. I don't know what he's got on Trump, frankly, but that's what it looks like. There is some hold that he has on Trump, and hence Trump is unable to stand up to him. So long as that obtains, you know, things are very difficult. In terms of Israel itself, there are, of course, other factors which we didn't mention, which is the internal Israeli situation. Israel on the inside is not healthy. There are schisms between the religious and the liberal. There are problems between different communities. There is a problem with the economy. Now, how serious all this is, I don't know. And I'm very much against, pronouncements which proclaim the end of Israel. They're far too, they're premature, and I think they're exaggerated. Nevertheless, things are not well inside Israel itself, and that is also another factor.
0: I mean, the Israeli society has always been like this fragment, because you're actually patching many people from different, completely different communities around the world, you know. Yemenis Jews, Polish Jews, Russian Jews patch them together. So there are already existing divisions, and now it's kind of widening. So it's a great point to make, but unfortunately, yeah, we cannot see how severe it is. The next question is about the flotilla. Just to imagine that the flotilla makes it to Gaza. What does that mean if it does?
1: Well, I think this is so hypothetical. Honestly, I can't answer it because I think the Israelis would rather bomb the hell out of all those boats than allow a single one to enter Gaza. They cannot afford to do it. They have, in their view, I mean, their policy is a total monopoly of the destruction of Gaza. And so an international collection of people on a boat coming along to offer aid symbolically is so powerful. The Israelis cannot afford to do it, and they are not going to do it. I'm very sorry to say, but I'm very pessimistic about the future of the flotilla. Not that it should not have happened, not at all, and not that. It's a noble attempt, and it's again focused attention, the world's attention, on the outrage that is being committed in Gaza. So for all those reasons, absolutely worthwhile. But we've seen, the trouble is I can only go back on recent history. We've seen the way Israel behaves. If you remember the Navi Marmara in 2010, they actually killed people on board those ships. So this we're dealing with the outlaws. I mean, the Israelis are outlaws. They don't respect anything at all. And so I'm not optimistic about chances of success in terms of, by that I mean, in terms of a boat actually arriving and being able to deliver aid. And as you know, the Israelis have already offered to take the aid from those ships and deliver it themselves. So, you know, that would be a last resort, of course.
0: Yeah, it's not a very optimistic situation, unfortunately. Do you see the Palestinian struggle as a product of the late stage capitalism, and is the larger front fighting the repression and inequality of the neoliberal fossil fuel economy and polity? Do you see all these movements, you know, having the Palestinian movement now as a focus as a front for all these movements?
1: Look, in terms of the effect, the capitalism, the role of capitalism, neoliberal economics, etc., these have come in to the arena, but they were not causative. They were not really, as far as I've read, they were not significant at the beginning. They have become significant as they've been able to exploit the situation. For example, we know that the armaments that are being tested in Gaza are being sold to international arms companies, and those arms companies and all those that hang around them are benefiting from this this trade, this horrific. And Anthony Lowenstein, who's an Australian, has done a lot of work on what he calls the Palestine Laboratory, which is that this is a testing ground for capitalism. In the end, that's what it's feeding. And so in that sense, there really is a big part to play now. But I don't think the impetus at the beginning was in terms of capitalism and other economic systems.
0: We did a couple of conversations with Anthony about his book. It's absolutely brilliant, very cited, largely cited in Francesca Albanese's recent report. So in the end, Dr. Gada, I don't want to take too much of your time. In the end, what is a message that you can give to the Australian audience to continue through these difficult times, really, you know, through the genocide? How do we maintain activism? How do we maintain sanity and humanity as we mobilize and activate for Palestine?
1: Well, my first message is, please don't give up. Don't give up, because things are really beginning to change. This is now a moment to capitalize on. It's not a moment to give up at all. For all the reasons we discussed in the last hour, the fact that there is a recognition of Palestinian statehood, the fact that this is having an effect already, the fact that so there are certain changes already taking place in some European countries. It's very encouraging, and one should regard it as the beginning of a wave of change which actually will be effective. So whatever you do, don't give up. But remember always that working together is the best way, because that guarantees more success than if you're working on your own. So get into groups, join groups that already exist, and maintain the pressure on your government. That's the key to all this, because it's the leadership of the world, it seems to me, that is the real pathology here. That they don't do anything, they don't want to know, they're trying all sorts of methods of evading their responsibilities. This is the target for us.
0: I couldn't agree more. And then thank you very much, Dr. Gada, for your time. I'm really honored, and hopefully we'll can have you back again at some point.
1: Pleasure. It's been my pleasure. And thank you so much for allowing me the chance to tell you about my ideas.
0: Thank you very much. Have a great day.
2: 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I will see you next time.

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9: This episode of Speaking Out contains discussions and references to family violence and gendered violence. We'll include information and links to resources at the end. Please listen with care.
10: Loving fathers, loving brothers. Of course, there's so many, you know, amazing men who don't choose to use violence and abuse to women, but we need more from those men. We need those men to stand up for women. We need those men to be tellable men, make themselves vulnerable so someone who may be struggling with this behaviour could go to them. We need men to be leading these conversations like they are with who's playing footy this weekend. We need men to really make it your business and talk to your sons and your people in your workplace and at the pub, wherever you are, to be really leading these conversations. There's such an important role for men to play.
9: This is Speaking Out. I'm Larissa Behrendt. Today I'm joined by Regan Mitchell, a Wiradjuri Ngunnawal woman and experienced leader in the domestic violence sector. Recently, she was appointed Director of Aboriginal and Torres Strait Islander Strategy at Our Watch, a national organisation for the prevention of violence against women. It's a significant step forward and will allow Regan to use her knowledge to help put out the fire before it starts. Because the reality is, Aboriginal and Torres Strait Islander women are 11 times more likely to die due to assault than non-Indigenous women. It's a shocking statistic. And it's a problem that can't be fully addressed without acknowledging the way colonialism, racism, and entrenched stereotypes impact our communities, both in the way we're seen and the way we see ourselves. Having been a caseworker for almost 10 years before moving into policy and strategy work, Regan has supported and stood for countless victim survivors of domestic and gendered violence, as well as bringing a deep cultural knowledge and care to this vital work. Regan, welcome to Speaking Out.
10: Thank you, and thank you for all the important conversations you have.
9: Oh, thank you. I love doing the show. I love bringing all the people I love to the audience that's been really loyal to the show. And I'm really excited to have you here and to talk about the amazing and really important work that you're doing. In fact, you've developed a reputation as somebody who doesn't shy away from hard conversations. Why is it important that we speak frankly about things that are really difficult?
10: I think that this is a conversation when we talk about, in particular, this men's violence against women is something that's been so secretive. It's something that's been taboo. It's something that has, as a society, we've put shame onto it and it lives in the darkness. And we just cannot continue to do that, as we know that it's just unacceptable, the treatment of women, in particular Aboriginal and Torres Strait Islander women. So it's so important that we actually are open and willing to be talking about this and, you know, kind of having those difficult conversations and shedding light onto this conversation, because we know whenever we leave it in the dark, what it's actually doing is we're keeping women to be silent because of shame. And so it's just really important that we normalise this conversation so people have the opportunity to be able to speak about it and seek support earlier on instead of waiting to that end part when it's, you know, often too late.
9: I think one of the things I appreciate by the way you speak about these issues is you do make us question where we put that shame, and is that, you know, and to highlight the fact that that isn't in the right place. And you help us appreciate that a large part of the isolating of women in these processes is about that silencing, and that there is real power in giving people their voice back.
10: Yeah, that's right. And I think, I mean, shame is not helpful for anyone. It's not how we're going to grow. It's not how we're going to learn and seek help, whether you're a victim survivor or someone who's using violence. So it really is important that we're tellable people, that we're approachable people, that we're safe people, so people are going to be more willing to have this conversation.
9: And before we get into talking about your work with Our Watch, I just want to acknowledge the work that you did leading up to that, and because you've got such a vast amount of experience working to support children, young people, women, families and communities who've been impacted by systemic disadvantage, by intergenerational trauma. And one of the places you've been able to do this work, of course, is Weave Youth and Community Services. What influenced you to start working there?
10: Yeah, look, I was really lucky to be able to start a role at Weave in the Staying Home Leaving Violence program at the Women and Children's Centre in Waterloo. Really, that job came up and I was like, I really want this job, because I'd been kind of organically doing that kind of thing forever. I was just that person that, I'm not a passive bystander, I was that person that would get out of the car, whether it be someone I knew or someone I didn't know, a family member, if I saw a woman who I felt was unsafe or kids, like, I'm going to be that person that, you know, gets involved, and it is my business. So when the job that I saw come up for Weave, it's just immediately, it really spoke to me, because in a more formal capacity to be able to work at a women and children's centre in a mainstream role in a mainstream organisation with a high population of Aboriginal women and children. So exclusively working with women who are in the thick of violence from all different backgrounds, who are wanting to escape or have just fled from a relationship. And that is, as we know, the most unsafe times for women and children. So for me to be able to have the privilege of kind of be trusted in a role like that was something that I really wanted to do, and I loved my time at Weave.
9: One of the things that you did there, of course, was take a holistic approach to how you supported people in that work. Can you explain to people who don't understand what that means, what a holistic approach is in this space?
10: Yeah, so if a woman's experiencing violence and that's what they're presenting with, you can bet there's a lot of other things going on and a lot of other types of support you need. It's not a blanket fit. It's not a one size fits all. And it's also like there's often children and other family members. So that holistic approach, you know, encompasses, you know, a child might need support with tutoring because of their situation. They might need support, young people to be able to obtain their license and have never had that opportunity. A woman might need support with counselling when it's all there. There's so many aspects of and youth programs and cultural programs, and I guess that holistic, it really does take, if you want long-term change and long-term opportunities for not just to flee an unsafe situation, but to be able to have the opportunity to go on and thrive and do well and be successful and kind of break that cycle, you really do need all the pieces to come together. And so, yeah, Weave are pretty unique in that way, that, you know, they've been around for a long time and have all those suite of services that we can access when you come through the door for, you know, domestic violence or something else.
9: You touched lightly on this, but I want to dig into it a little bit deeper, because I imagine one of the things that's really essential in doing this work is the need to create that incredible amount of trust with the people that you're working with, the people that you're helping who've walked through that door. How did you approach that part of your work of building that trust with really vulnerable people, most of whom have had trust broken?
10: Yeah, that's a really good question, because people who work in these roles and are recruiting for these roles are often focused on a certain degree, a certain tertiary education, which obviously is important and I respect that. However, this type of role requires a very specific skill set, a really specific type of personality, characteristic traits, I believe, for supporting women who are in the most traumatic times of their life, stressful, but also the most private times. And again, there's a lot of shame with that. So you really do need to approach it It's with humility, with a non-judgmental type of person, attitude, connectability, but all those things, and authenticity and safe, but all those things, you know, have to come from a place where you really have to understand the difference between work, you as a caseworker, and that woman is you've just been dealt a different card of hands. That's the reality. And most people will not last 5 seconds in that woman's shoes, which I like to remind my colleagues when I was working in that space, because when you're in that role, you're a manager reporter, huge responsibility and huge power associated with that. So it's very easy to have a certain view on someone that walks through the door. But those women that I've worked with for years, sometimes years on end, you know, I've had clients for 6 years, 8 years, are most incredible women I've ever met, some of the most smartest women I've ever met, some of the best mothers I've ever met, despite such, you know, horrendous situations. And I feel like when you approach that with that view and understanding, knowing that those women are the experts of their own lives, they're the experts of their own kids' lives, but if you really deep down believe that, then you're going to be able to approach that with walking alongside women, knowing that they need the right support at the right time, but they are the person that's best placed to know what that is, and to be able to really listen and, just be, you know, someone that's approaching this with humility and understand the privilege you have that someone is basing their trust on you. And that if you really understand that, you're going to be able to have that connectability where, you know, no amount of skills after that will matter if you don't have that connection where that woman can tell you, like, her honest truth about what she needs to be able to go on and support her properly for her to be able to reach her goals and be able to have opportunities to move on and have, you know, like, a successful, amazing life, which we see all the time.
11: There's a lot of wisdom in that compassionate perspective that you just gave. But one thing that struck me in listening to you speak about that and your observations is the breadth of the type of woman that this can happen to, and that there is no one profile of a woman who will find herself in a situation of domestic violence.
10: Absolutely. There is no postcode or background or race or socioeconomic background that will set you apart to being at risk of men's violence. It may look different. We may not hear about it the same way, but it's everywhere. And, you know, and especially when I think about the work that I do, you know, mostly that's focused on Aboriginal and Torres Strait Islander women, there is that perception that this is, you know, connected to low socioeconomic people. This is connected to Aboriginal and Torres Strait Islander people and other people from other backgrounds. And that's just not true. It really is not true. This is everywhere in all types of society. As I said, we don't often hear about it the same way, but it's there.
11: You worked as the Domestic Violence Program Manager and Prevention Specialist at WEAVE for around 9 years and then made the move to Our Watch, the nation's leader in primary prevention of gendered violence. What drew you to want to move into that advocacy work from casework?
10: Yeah, so I love casework and I still love casework, and I still, you know, as someone, when you're known to do that kind of work, you're the go-to in family and your community. So I still am very much in touch with response and frontline work. I really did think I was going to, like, retire in casework and response because I love it and I'm always will. But what was happening for me, Larissa, was you've going along and you're having these wins and you're having lots of success. You're involved with lots of women who are able to flee from violence and move on and have successful lives, but it kept happening again and again on repeat, and it feels like you're putting out fires, but nothing's changing and it happens again. And people, when you say, oh, you know, when they ask you where you work and you tell them, and this is what you do, work with women in domestic violence, literally always the answer is, oh, that must be really hard. But that work was never hard. Working with women, despite horrific stories, and with their kids was never hard. Working, even crossing over with men who use violence, wasn't what was taxing on me. But what was taxing on me was the systems and the structures and the attitudes and the beliefs in those systems and structures and the biases and the discrimination and the misogyny in those systems that are exhausting and give you burnout and affects your, you know, emotional, cultural, physical well-being. So I guess I was tired of nothing changing and for the same reason. So I was organically gravitating towards primary prevention and early intervention. And at Weave, we kind of knew we had to incorporate that. Just put doing the response work, we knew wasn't going to work on its own, just like primary prevention doesn't work on its own. It's that whole continuum that's needed. So we were organically doing that work unfunded because we knew we had to. So we were, you know, making up little campaigns with our tiny little resources and workforce. One was called Be the Change around people's responsibility. And it's funny because I was just kind of organically moving to that, but that's how it happened because I was tired of no change, tired of seeing the same thing happen again and on repeat. And I wanted to then, so I was, then I saw this role at Our Watch and I just thought, you know what, I want to have a crack at the other end. I want to have a try at kind of stopping violence before it starts and working at what the root drivers are. So that's how that happened.
11: Working on a strategic or policy level can sometimes bring with it a disconnect from the realities of what people are trying to achieve. But I imagine your experiences as a caseworker have helped inform that. How do you ensure that you keep your work grounded in those realities?
10: Yeah, like I said before, working with women on the ground is a privilege. It really is. So all these women, you know, hundreds of women a year have entrusted me with some of the most personal things and the hardest times. And for me, it is incredibly important for me to honour those women's stories, to honour those women's stories as they should be honoured, and those children's stories. And that is what I use to inform my work and my how I approach my work. But also having experience in navigating those systems and seeing where the flaws are at best and seeing where the harm is, which is pretty common, and which parts and when, is super important when we're talking about crime prevention and stopping violence before it starts, when we're talking about attitudes and all the things, the environments that where violence is more likely to live. So having that first-hand information, having a seat at the table, really, and seeing how that plays out and the effects is, to me, incredible insight. You can't really get in the same way. And I truly believe that you hear women differently when you're going through that process for so long with a family. You hear women differently, you see it differently. And it's incredibly, as I said, incredibly important to me that I honour those stories, I don't forget those stories and those women, and that's what I use to anything I do in my role now at Our Watch.
11: Our Watch has recently established an Aboriginal and Torres Strait Islander Strategy Directorate, and you are the inaugural director. What does that mean to you, and what are you hoping to achieve in the role?
10: It's so significant, but it's really important that we kind of acknowledge that long before my appointment at Our Watch, there's been Aboriginal and Torres Strait Islander women and men, either on the staff or on the board, who've been championing this work at Our Watch, you know, for the last 11 years. One of them is my colleague that's still there, Carla McGrady. But that wouldn't have happened without those strong voices and that expertise that have pushed and wanted, you know, made sure that Our Watch was prioritising this work. And then, you know, it's you know, I feel very privileged to come into this role now on the back of that. That's, you know, clearly been listened to by Our Watch, by our allies, you know, from the board and our CEO, to now back that up with an action. That, you know, it's a really clear action and message, and it speaks volumes to me about Our Watch's position on, you know, really prioritising Aboriginal and Torres Strait Islander women in particular's voices and knowledge and expertise and lived experience on how to, you know, do this kind of work. Because, as I said before, this is not a one-size-fits-all type of model that you can use. Clearly that's not working, because that's what's been happening for so long, and it's just getting worse for our women. So it takes a really specific and unique type of approach and strategy to kind of address a very specific and complex situation and an issue that our women are now in.
11: According to our watch, Aboriginal and Torres Strait Islander women are 11 times more likely to die due to an assault than non-Indigenous women and experience violence at 3.1 times the rate of non-Indigenous women. From your perspective in working in these issues and living as part of the First Nations community, what are some of the reasons for that?
10: Yep, so those statistics that we talk about, they get thrown around a lot, and it worries me that we're actually getting desensitised by these statistics, but they're actually horrific, and we all need to, you know, we need everyone to be shocked at this and not accepting of this. I need to say that. And also I also need to add that in the Northern Territory and other remote areas, it's much worse than the statistics you just read out. So again, that's often left off people's conversations, and I know people in the Northern Territory and other remote areas feel invisible, you know, who are suffering the most impacted by this. So it's a really important question, because to fix any problem, to stop and prevent any problem, you have to understand the root causes. If we're talking about your tap running time and time again and you get the plumber back in and it keeps running, a plumber needs to really understand what the underlying issues are and the root causes for it to stop. And I don't mean to trivialise any other subject by using that analogy, but it's the same concept. And there's clear evidence, Larissa, on what the root drivers are of violence against Aboriginal and Torres Strait Islander women, and it's the ongoing impacts of colonisation, it's the ongoing racism that's alive in play today, and women not being equal to men, which was introduced from colonisation as well. And when those three intersect, you know, we're adding on, when I say impacts of colonisation, what does that even mean? It means how colonisation has impacted not just us as blackfellas, but as white people, where we can see it now where, you know, from the beginning of colonisation, white men have been disrespecting, bashing, raping, coercive controlling our women with little to no consequences. And you can see that legacy now where when that's happening, violence is happening to our women, there's a different response. There's less empathy. There's less outrage. There's less rallies. We're less likely to have the media report on it. So these impacts of colonisation are alive and in play today. And when that intersects with gender inequality and racism, here you find an environment where, of course, we're going to see, if you put any group of people in that situation, you're going to see higher rates and more risk of men's violence against women. It makes perfect sense. This is not a blackfella problem, and this is not our traditional way. This is a result of ongoing legacy from that colonisation brought. And until we really understand that and accept it, because we can say it, but until like the broader society understands it and accepts it, we don't have an opportunity to challenge that, to change it. But we know from evidence that, and when I say evidence, I'm talking about also inquests, endless royal commissions through the white legal system that white people built. Their legal systems have handed us these evidence, which often sits on a shelf and doesn't get addressed. That, you know, as blackfellas, we know, we watch it, we live it, we see it. The way our people don't matter in the same way, and women, you know, add the sexist part on it, we are bottom of the barrel. And, you know, there's the main thing too is remember that there's lots of things that are inevitable, but men's violence against women is not one of them. It's preventable. So when you know that, it's so important that we really all understand and accept the root causes. There's other key contributing factors as well, but the root causes are those impacts of colonisation, the racism, and put it with sexism, put those together, and this is what we're going to see, this boiling pot.
11: You're listening to Speaking Out, and I'm Larissa Berendt. I'm in conversation with Wiradjuri Ngunnawal woman, Regan Mitchell, an experienced leader in the domestic violence sector. I'll bring you more of our discussion in a moment, but first, this is Darumbal Murray and Tongan artist Mikesha with her song, Lean On You.

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0: Regan Mitchell is my guest today. She's the newly appointed Director of Aboriginal and Torres Strait Islander Strategy at Our Watch, a national organisation for the prevention of violence against women. We've been reflecting on Regan's almost 10 years with Weave Youth and Community Services in Waterloo, as well as her work in policy and prevention. But it's clear to see that when it comes to eradicating family and gendered violence, we need to make it everyone's business. Listening to you speak, it's easy to be reminded that we need policy levers and programs in place, and we need to be thinking about prevention as well as support. But it's also apparent that there are attitudinal changes that need to take place. And I wonder what your reflections are on what needs to happen in a societal sense in terms of changing those attitudes, and particularly the role of the media.
3: It's going to take every pocket of society. Our Watch as an organisation cannot stop violence against women, and nor can any one single organisation or anything else. But it's going to take our leaders. It's going to take our government, our media, every pocket of society where we live, work and play and socialise to come together to understand what evidence has told us that attitudes linked to men who are disrespectful to women, even if it's subtle, when there's misogyny, when there's discrimination, when there's that racist joke, when there's that sexist joke, when we sexualise women, when we pigeonhole women into, you know, roles in at home, when all those things, those attitudes, beliefs that, you know, men are more superior to women and all those things, even, like I said, if it's subtle, when those attitudes exist, it is directly linked to behaviours that can go on then and be disrespectful, abusive and violent to women. So literally every single one of us have a really important role to play. And the media, in particular, have such a powerful platform, so much influence, that needs to come with responsibility. And we know the media know how to do it because we saw it. We've seen it with COVID. No matter where you sat with COVID or what you wanted to happen, we were inundated 24 hours a day with COVID messaging about what the government wanted to achieve, that goal. So unless you were living under a rock, that's what you heard every day. So imagine if we had even 20% of that, in that care and investment, we could literally have the opportunity to where we're educating and raising awareness of these root causes and these drivers and our responsibilities and what we can do. There's also a lot of such amazing people who are not okay with this violence on our women, non-Indigenous people, but they don't know what to do and they don't know why. The media have this incredible, uniquely placed position where they could really be talking about this. And as I said, you know, a lot today, this is based on evidence and evidence that aligns with someone like me who has worked in this sector for so long. This aligns perfectly for me. But here we have an opportunity for the media in particular to really step up and choose to prioritise it, because it is a choice.
0: What are the responsibility of men in this space?
3: Yeah, like, so I think for a long time it's been a women's kind of leadership movement, but men, we need men. We need, there's so many, I think we can all say we know really loving men, loving fathers, loving brothers. Of course, there's so many, you know, amazing men who don't choose to use violence and abuse to women, but we need more from those men. We need those men.

0: to stand up for women. We need those men to be tellable men, make themselves vulnerable so someone who may be struggling with this behaviour could go to them. We need men to be leading these conversations like they are with who's playing footy this weekend. We need men to really make it your business and talk to your sons and your people in your workplace and at the pub, wherever you are, to be really leading these conversations. There's such an important role for men to play. We need men to come into this picture. We can't do it on our own. Women have been trying for years. The other thing is we don't get heard the same way as men do for other men. So men have a crucial role to play, and I think that men are becoming, you know, more open to coming into this conversation, especially the younger ones, and men, you know, becoming more vulnerable. The other part to this is, you know, women are also responsible with how we raise our boys and men to be a certain way and to be tough and you don't cry and all those things. We do it as well. But, you know, it's not good for men's health and emotional well-being to be a certain way and to be tough and things that, you know, traditionally that we do expect of men. But we need men to not just be involved but, like, lead in these conversations.
1: In the time that you've been working in this space, doing the hard work at the coalface and then, of course, now in the advocacy policy area, what are the things that you've seen changed, particularly the conversations?
0: Yeah, I've definitely seen, it's hard to see prime prevention. You can't see it like you can response work, but, you know, I watched a recent survey with men, I think 18 to 30, and 8 out of 10 men said they're not accepting at all of violence and abuse against women, but they don't know what to do. So I really believe, you know, and as a mother of two sons as well, I believe that it's shifting. I believe that men are becoming more vulnerable in their conversations and having, you know, more opportunity where it's okay to cry. 10 years ago even, if I went to a domestic violence conference, I'd be lucky to see one man. And now I'm going to these spaces where this is what we're talking about. This is what we're trying to, you know, find solutions and lead and advocate for change. And we're seeing more men come to these spaces. We're seeing more focus on men too, because it doesn't make sense to not center men in this conversation. And also if you care about women, you need to care about men. But yeah, I definitely feel that men are becoming really more involved and confident and wanting to, you know, lead and stand with women on this. Despite, you know, like the statistics, it's hard to think like that, but I believe there's change.
1: What do you think, I mean, obviously you're in the position of advocating for change, but what would be, if you had the national platform and a magic wand, what would be the main changes you'd like to see immediately that you think would make a difference in this space?
0: When we're talking about violence against Aboriginal and Torres Strait Islander women, and we talked about the root causes, and we think about the racism that stems from people not understanding who we are as a people, if we think about the truths not being told in schools, those belief systems and those attitudes that are deep-seated about we're more violent, we're criminals, we're more lazy, we're not as smart, we're drunks, we can't look after our kids. Those things are still, even though people might walk around and say that as, you know, blatant as that, other than online, we still see that. That's an ingrained belief system. It's an ingrained narrative that we've all been born into this country. How do we expect people then not to go on and to believe those things when we're still refusing to tell the truth in schools? So if I think, you know, I think this goes for all Indigenous issues and problems, I'd love to see the education system incorporate the truth about our history, the truth about who we are, the truth about where we've come as a country and why. The reasons that Aboriginal and Torres Strait Islander people do suffer from all the things we suffer from more than non-Indigenous people, and that how this was not who we were prior to colonisation. And that's just not a fairy tale that we just want to believe. We know there's evidence on that. So I don't think the majority of the broader society really understands that. Because if you really understood that, it's actually, that's how you inform your solutions to get back to that. And, yeah, I think it's as simplistic as that is, we haven't even got that right yet.
1: It's hard to listen to you and not be struck by what a powerful advocate you are, obviously stemmed in your commitment to working on the ground at the coalface, your deep understanding of these issues. So can you share with us where you grew up and where you shaped your values and your worldview? Who was influential on you in growing up to give you such a strong sense of, you know, right and wrong and justice and the need for reform?
0: I grew up in Cowra, which I'm really grateful for, and I actually didn't leave Cowra until my early 30s. So it's a long time to spend in the country, in a country town, because it was such a good place for kids. But I think probably, I think my dad was a person that just used to stick up for people and didn't tolerate bullies. So I feel like that's kind of a character trait around justice, around sticking up for the underdog or someone who's more vulnerable. And I feel, yeah, like I think that is just who I became to be without thinking about it, that person. And I definitely come from a family that's very, we're not backward and coming forward in what we think. And we stand strong in what we believe in and what we're about. That was something that was encouraged, and that's what I saw growing up my whole life. So I think, yeah, organically I think I moulded into that as well, because that sense of justice and, like I said, you know, sticking up for someone more vulnerable and who's there's a, when there's a power imbalance, that's just something naturally that came to me. And it isn't really a choice, because that's often a difficult situation. It's never the easy person to play that role, especially if it's someone you might know or someone in your community. But it's never been a choice for me to kind of be a bystander, a passive bystander.
1: You did acknowledge earlier when we were talking about your new role, other First Nations people who've worked in the space. And I just wondered who some of the people are who have been particularly inspiring in terms of their work, people who perhaps a broader community should know in terms of what they've done and achieved.
0: It's such a good question, Larissa, and someone's asked me this before and I had the same answer. The women that have really inspired me and impacted me and changed me and how I approach things have often been women that no one will hear about, have often been women that will never be on a stage or having this conversation with you on radio. It's women that are in the background that, that get missed. And especially in this new role, on a national scale, the women that I can't help but think about are in remote communities who are so incredibly wise, have such sophisticated thinking. And I just feel like that gold is missed often because people will never cross paths with these women. But for me, it's really important for me to try and listen to people who don't have spotlight on them, who are often at the back of the conference, who are too ashamed to ask a question and things like that, that I want to talk to in the break, that inspire me, that motivate me, inspire, you know, and really make me want to elevate their voices. Because usually the people who are the best place, have the best knowledge, are not in front of a microphone or on stages.
1: If there was a woman listening now who felt that she was in a situation of domestic violence she couldn't get out of, what would your advice be to her?
0: My advice would be to that you will be believed, that it is not okay. It is not your fault. And there are opportunities to change a situation. There are opportunities for you to go on and have the life that you are meant to have and to thrive. what I have said to him before is, this is not your story. This does not need to be your story. You literally can change your story today. It will not be easy, but one day you're going to look back on this and you're going to be like, yep, I got out and this will never happen to me again.
1: The other question I would ask you for people who are listening, you mentioned this before, there are people who look at this issue, are concerned about it and don't know what to do to help. What's your advice for people who want to express their allyship around this issue?
0: Yeah, really important question. Number one, you need to be a tellable person. What does that mean? It means that you might be someone that someone feels that you'd be safe, that'd be able to be keep confidence if needed, someone that would be not understanding, but most importantly, someone that will believe them. You're not going to go and tell someone who thinks that when you're scared that of being judged or that they won't even believe you in the first place. Because we know that a lot of men who use violence are, you know, top blokes. We know that they're very popular men. So it's hard when you're with, if you're experiencing violence from somebody who's super popular and well-liked, you need to be someone that will believe that person. If someone's trusted you and made a disclosure like that, imagine how hard that would have been, how long they might have been sitting on that to be able to come and tell you. So number one, you need to believe them and tell them that you believe them. Acknowledge what they've been through as well. Acknowledge it genuinely, and I'm sorry for what you have been experiencing. And be a good listener, because that person will know what they need and they'll know when the time is right. Yeah, and so there's lots of services around, lots of advice. So as that tellable person, you might be able to go and, you know, research things and find people that would be the best person to support this person for when and if they're ready. And if someone's told you this disclosure and have asked you not to say anything and they're not ready to do anything right now, stay in contact with this person. Seek them out. Find ways to be able to have a communication with them that's private. So you're making sure that they know that you're there for them for if situation escalates, if they change their mind, if they want to seek help, that you're still there checking in and ensuring that they know that they can come to you. Super important.
1: In doing all this work, how do you keep yourself strong and grounded? And I just guess in life in general, as somebody who lives a busy life but does hard, important work, what keeps you grounded, what keeps you strong?
0: I think, as I said before, it's never been the violence and the horrific stories and the situations that women and children, our women and children in particular, are suffering from that's exhausting and taxing. It's all those, you know, racist and discriminative and misogynist, sexist structures, policies, systems and attitudes within those systems and structures that is very hard to deal with. And as Aboriginal people, we know that with all the issues, it's the same thing, that these root causes that we're talking about and impacts of colonisation impact all of us. But I guess I think it's super important to, I do feel positive about change. I do believe that there are so many people that I know and we all know, non-Indigenous people who really do want this to change. They're not okay with this. And as I said, not sure how to or not sure why. The why is so important. But I do believe that, you know, this is preventable. This particular topic is, you know, men's violence against women is preventable, and it's also preventable against our women. So when you know that, that's hope. That's hopeful. We need to stick to the hope because our women and children deserve it. Our women and children need us to. So, yeah, I feel like I could never not be fueled by all those women that we've talked about today and our, you know, young girls and women coming through and our men because, as I said, healthy men thrive and our whole community benefits. But, you know, as a woman, I care about other women. I care about, you know, and as Aboriginal women, we care about all women. And I feel so grateful and privileged to be able to be in this role to kind of advocate for that.
1: Well, we're grateful and privileged to have you in the role. Regan, I want to thank you for all of the important good work you do with the passion and heart that you have done it with the change you've made and the changes you'll continue to make in this role. And thank you so much for stopping by, speaking out and sharing that wisdom with us.
0: Thank you so much, Larissa. And again, thank you for prioritising this important issue that we all need to be talking about.
1: That was Regan Mitchell, the inaugural Director of Aboriginal and Torres Strait Islander Strategy at Our Watch. If you want to hear from more incredible women discussing family and gendered violence from a Black perspective, you might want to check out a panel I did called Bearing Witness with journalist Amy McGuire alongside writer and advocate Ashley Donoghue. You can find it along with all your favourite Speaking Out episodes on the ABC Listen app. And if today's conversation has raised issues for you, or if you're concerned about someone you know, call the Aboriginal and Torres Strait Islander Crisis Support Line, 13 Yarn, or 1800 Respect.
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That was Balambiel, The Learning by Radical Sun. It's the title track from his latest album and earned him 2 nominations for this year's National Indigenous Music Awards. That's the show for now. Join us again next time for more stories from across Indigenous Australia. Speaking Out is produced by Janaya Gibbs-Muir and Nadine Haynes. Our senior producer is Jay McAllister. And as always, you can find us on the ABC Listen app or on social media via ABC Indigenous, along with our Titter Show Away, hosted by the fabulous Rudy Bremer. This week, Rudy is speaking with Michelle Maynard ahead of next week's National Indigenous Fashion Awards on Larrakia Country. I'm Larissa Berendt, and this is Speaking Out.

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1: 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Keep it live and deadly on 93.7 FM.

Hi there, it's Nene Brown here from Kelly K Catering. We're situated out at Rudy Hill with our little commercial kitchen. 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
7: People think only water can come through in waves. Look, the country comes through in waves too.
8: It complements the water.
7: That's
8: that
7: right.
8: That runs through it.
7: That runs through it. Allows it to run through in a particular way. Yeah. If you let it be what it is, it will bring you information. See? You know? You got a story.

0: Making Tracks is live and deadly here at 93.7 FM, and we've got some mob that's just rocked into the studio that are here for a songwriting camp. And it's the Camigals Songwriting Camp that happens biannually at the moment, potentially happening four times a year. So, hey, you mob guys, introduce yourselves.
1: I'm Patrick. I'm a producer by the name of Delipres. And, I'm working with some of these fine youths, and it's been great.
0: Yeah, nice, nice. And how about yourself?
2: I'm Mina Siale, and I am a singer-songwriter.
0: Sweet. And?
3: My name is Grace Alexandra, and I'm a singer-songwriter.
0: Hey, Grace, can I just get you to jump over to that mic over there? Yeah, that's great. Yep. Grace is a singer-songwriter who... Actually, you came on yesterday, didn't you, Grace?
4: Yep.
0: Yeah, you came on yesterday. That was awesome. So... Guys, you come down for a couple of days, and it's a 2-day camp. And how long do you sit in session? Tell the mob all about it.
2: We have from like 9 to 5 p.m. to basically write a song with a lunch break. And yeah, it's a super collaborative process. We get to work with another artist and a producer. And yeah, it's lots of fun. It's vibes.
0: Yeah, nice. And so obviously, you know, you being the producer, you're in there checking out the new talent that's coming through and joining in. Are you writing any songs at the moment, Bryce?
1: Oh man, I used to. I mostly challenge that passion towards other artists. I find the longer I work in music, the less I have something personal to say.
0: Yeah.
1: So I'm happy to put my music behind other vocalists.
0: Nice. And are you guys enjoying it at the moment? You're having a good time?
4: Yeah, it's very fun.
0: It's good to see that you're sporting some Yarban merch as well.
5: Yeah. Yeah.
0: Deadly as. You guys are going to be... I know, Grace, you're coming down from Brisbane. So mm-hmm. Whereabouts are you from?
2: I'm originally from Canberra, but I live in Sydney.
0: Oh, okay. Yeah. So you don't have to go far. So all you mob going to be coming to Yarban as well? Obviously, you got the merch on now, so you have to.
2: Yeah, I guess
1: so. We'll try.
0: It's contract. It's contract. Yeah.
1: Contractual, mate.
0: Contractual. So, what was something that you expected to come out of the actual camp, and has it met your expectations? Are you excited by what you're producing? Tell us all about it.
2: We've all done this before, right? We did the last one. Yeah. So I think, like, this time it was really nice to go in with a bit more confidence than last time. I think, I don't know about you, Grace, but I was really nervous the first, like, one that we did. Yeah. So this time it's just going in with confidence and, like, with ideas to bring to the table, and it's been really fun.
0: Yes. Yeah. What kind of music are you writing? Because... I kind of know that we've got a rapper happening over here from yesterday. And so what are you writing?
2: Well, what I usually write, like, for my own artistry is, like, more soul, chill vibes. So I kind of wanted to go in the opposite direction and do, like, super poppy, like, club music. And I think we got some cool tracks from it. So, yeah, it's been, it's fine.
0: And as a producer, are you happy with having, you know, the talent coming out? You're like, you're happy with what you're seeing? Are you?
1: Oh, yeah, totally. It's so much fun because...
0: you have to say that, you know that.
1: No, it's fun because I work from home normally, and it's very insular. So, one, I get out of the house, which is nice. That's a big plus. But two, it's nice doing one day with one set of artists and another day with another, and getting to do two entirely different vibes. Yesterday was very much like a neo-soul thing for me, and then today turned into like very much like dad blues rock.
0: Okay.
1: So, I got to fire on all cylinders and...
0: Neo-soul and then dad blues.
1: Yeah, exactly. So I get around, which is nice. It's nice to be kind of shuffled around, and I felt like I got to be put through my paces a little more than I usually do, which is nice.
0: Can you expand on those genres? Just so like
1: no, so neo soul being like I don't know if it's necessarily even neo soul, but there's a very jazzy like dense chord element to it. It was a lot of like programmed sounding drums. I played a little guitar. There's a little bass, but. Yeah, pretty diametrically opposite to, like, very live rock band sounding drums, a lot more guitars, no synths or anything today.
0: Yeah.
1: And, just kind of two very different vibes came out of 2 days. One artist in common, though, so that was cool to see him there, too, but yeah.
0: Yeah, so is that, like, a planned 2 days? Like, do you guys get given a genre and then you have to write around, or do you have, like, full autonomy?
2: Yeah, we get full autonomy, and I think that's what's nice about coming to a songwriting camp is you can kind of put your own self aside and make something new and something that you haven't made before, and that's why there can be such a contrast in genre, because you get to actually experiment with stuff that's out of your comfort zone, and that's that could be for any artist. Yeah.
0: And you guys, you've done it before, as you've mentioned, and you've got some songs out already. Have you got like a planned EP, like a launch, or do you guys just have like, these are my songs and they're coming out as they come out?
3: I personally don't have an EP. I want to put one out probably like next year, but no. I'm just writing and experimenting. Yeah.
0: Nice. And do you find writing, how do you get into your space? Do you guys have a ritual before you start? Do you have some kind of thing, or does it just come to you?
3: Well, I was taught by Rick Price, who is a really good artist, that he likes to close his eyes and pretend that he's in like a room, and he opens the door and lets all of his ideas float in. And I've tried that, and sometimes it works, but I feel you just have to be in the element, in the mood, you know?
0: Yeah, it's like a mood thing. So same with you?
2: Yeah, for me, I can kind of once I can hear like a bass track or something, I can kind of hear a melody. And usually in these kind of spaces, I write melodies first, and then I can add lyrics to that. Today, for example, I got super overstimulated in the studio, so then I just needed to like leave for like 10 minutes and just write a bunch of lyrics, and then I came back. We could pop those in, and then it was good after that.
3: That's cool.
0: Deadly. So like the inspirational, it just all kind of hits you at one stage. Like
2: You can kind of. I think that flow state is kind of immediate when I hear something that my brain like clings onto.
0: Yeah.
2: And then it's. Yeah, I love being like really quick with it and just coming up with melodies on the fly, just seeing what comes instinctually, and then it's usually
0: nice. So is it like a would you say that your creative process is like an emotional basis or a mental thing? That's for all of you. That question.
2: It's like for me, it's kind of subconscious. Like sometimes it doesn't. I'm not like actively thinking anything. Like this is. I guess it could. You could say it's emotional, but I'm not. Thinking, I don't feel like I'm feeling any emotion. It's just kind of like I'm a vessel for something else that's kind of rushing through, and I'm just like letting it out and then cleaning it up afterwards, I guess.
1: Yeah, I feel sometimes it's like you start with that emotional response and then you have to workshop it. It like becomes like an exercise after the fact.
0: Yeah. So it's a lot of artists that have come through, they have something that's kind of like eating away at them on the inside, or they have this constant buzz, and then they just kind of have to translate what it is internally.
2: Yeah.
0: And awesome. So Lance, you're putting on this this workshop, and you're helping out the young mob and everyone get involved with it. Like, tell us how you did it.
4: Yeah. I've actually participated in a few songwriting camps, pretty high level ones like with APRA and all of that, but I remember my first songwriting camp where I didn't really feel comfortable, so I wanted like this sort of space where everyone to feel comfortable and just communicate ideas and collaborate and just have a vibe. So
0: yeah, actually that's a good question to chuck to the girls. Guys, did you collaborate on any ideas? Were you like sitting there going yeah what about this, what about that, or were you kind of like in your own headspaces?
3: I think when you're writing with someone, you definitely like bounce off of each other's like energy, and I haven't, like when we wrote together, like it was just simple and easy and fun. Like
2: it's different, I think, every time with different people, because everyone has a different creative process. Like sometimes you just have the producers making the bass track independently, it just plays on loop, and then two people are writing separate verses, and you bring that together. Or sometimes, like when me and Grace were doing it, we came up with a concept, and then we were writing around that concept together, and we were kind of bouncing off, like, on the same brain frequency. And then sometimes just one person leads it a little bit more, and you kind of just add in ideas. Like, it really depends every time, but that's what's fun about it. Like, it's collaborative.
0: So, Lance, do you help with that creative process much, or are you just kind of like overviewing everybody?
4: I'm just overviewing.
0: Yeah,
4: I trust all the artists. I trust the producers. So I feel like the producers are mostly leading the session and, just mentoring them as well. So
0: how did this the writing camps come about?
4: I don't know, it just came naturally. I just told Tony, let's do some songwriting camps, and he just loved the idea. So I was like, yeah, okay, say less, I'll put it on, then organised it, then got Nakama Arts involved, and they're like, say less, let's do it, then just put it on. So, yeah.
0: Nice. So, look, how can Bob get involved? Like, what can they do to get themselves in here if they're interested?
4: There's normally, like, an EOI sort of form, like, 6 to 8 weeks before it happens.
0: Yeah.
4: If you guys are really desperate and are keen to do it straight away, you can just email me, so musicstudio@gadigal.org.au. Yeah, that's it.
0: Deadly yes. All right, Bob. What's the names of your songs that you've created today and yesterday?
3: Oh, well, we just figured out what mine was yesterday. I think it's Foreign Land. And then... Today's
1: I think
3: was,
1: we went
3: I think
1: with
3: was,
1: Gotta Get Today.
3: Gotta Get, yeah.
1: Working titles.
0: In the throes of things, yeah, working about it, yep.
2: The ones I've worked on, one's called FaceTime and one's called Bad Girl.
3: I love that.
2: So, yeah, I kind of, like, there's a common theme, I think, through all of the ones I've worked on in these past 2 days. It's just kind of all just been, like, girl power anthems. But I think I've just been in, like, rooms... female dominant room, so it's been vibes. Yeah.
0: Okay, deadly. Yeah. Well, look, guys, thanks for coming in, and really appreciate sharing your stories and history and you know, the outcomes. We're looking forward to having your music come on. So obviously you've got a producer here in the studio with you. So lean on him, Lance. You want to lean on him too? We'll lean on you as well. Get some music happening.
2: And
0: we love mob music. So thanks again for coming in, guys.
1: Cheers,
2: thank you.
0: Deadly As. 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

0: wasn't that sweet? We here at Kiwi Radio pulled that out of the dusty box that is the archival that we're doing currently. And okay, she's laughing. She's laughing a lot. I wanted to say you're laughing your backside off, but I use a bit more colourful language than that. So, how you doing, sis?
1: I'm doing good. How are you doing?
0: I'm doing very well.
1: Very good.
0: I'm just so impressed that you were like, I don't remember this. How did you get this? What are you doing with this?
1: No, I honestly think I wrote that 5 years ago. 4 or 5 years ago.
0: Yeah.
1: That is so special to me, though. So I'm grateful that you brought it out from the dust.
0: This magical moment, mm-hmm. of, you know, that lane, that's memory.
1: Very special.
0: You were all of a spring, was that 22, 23 years of age?
1: Yeah, I think it was 23.
0: Am I allowed to say that?
1: Oh, my God. No, it's okay. whatever. I know. Yeah, and that was when I was doing my residency here, my artist residency.
0: Tell us about that. Yeah. Tell us about that.
1: I mean, that was awesome. Yeah. I think you don't get the opportunity to just have fun and enjoy the process of writing, particularly when it becomes work, and to be able to do that here where so many legends have been, and it was, yeah, an experience I'll never forget. But yeah, to experiment, I think, with music as well, because you think you sound one way and then you come up with different things. And so for me, that song is so different to what I'm doing now, but it's still a part of me and a part of my story, and I think that's important.
0: I mean it's such a sweet and innocent kind of we were visualizing you with you know, like stars in the background and gazing into the distance, and
1: and
0: you did that with Monk, with brothers over in Thailand at the moment, but you're doing it with him.
1: I mean I love working with Monk. I think he's also such a special human in that he allows people to just be themselves and, again, to have fun and enjoy the experience, rather than we have a deadline or we have this theme that we have to work on. It's like, let's just see where it goes and where it evolves. So very, very lucky that, I got to do that with him. Yeah.
0: Nice. Well, look, Mob, if you've only just tuned in, you're listening to Kiwi Radio Making Tracks here at 93.7 FM, and we're live and deadly with the one and only Kayla Newman.
1: Hi.
0: Hey, how you doing? Who's going up to Big Sounds in a couple of days.
1: Yes.
0: Yeah, you're going up to Fortitude Valley in a couple of days.
1: Yeah.
0: And there's a lot of NI mob out there, a lot of non-Indigenous mob out there. Can you just say where you're from, who's your mob is, you know, where you're living even at the moment, that'd be great.
1: Yeah, well, right now I'm living in Elwood, so in the west but still in the southwest, because I grew up in the southwest. I'm a southwest baby from Panania. And so my mob's from like kind of bit more west, so we're talking like Dubbo, Condobolin, ways, Bree ways. So I'm a Newman from out there and a Darcy from out there, and my dad, Paul Newman, he came from there and was in Southern Highlands, and I've also got family on the Kinchilla line in Gadigal here as well. So growing up on Darug country was big important part of who I am and my identity as well, and being in between, I guess, from the mountains to the sea was that's kind of about me, where I'm from, where I'm coming from.
0: Thank you Kayla, it's awesome. You're okay, so we'll talk about Fringe first, because that's in order, even though you're here for Big Sound, but you're doing a gig for Fringe. Can you let yourself be reminded about that? Because I know that you you had to be like, I'm not going straight up there, I have to do this first.
1: I'm doing a gig for Fringe Festival, which is going to be so, so beautiful. That is on Saturday at Pact in Sydney with the incredible Mia Locke, and Izzy will be emceeing, and I can't wait. That starts at 8 p.m.
0: That's Saturday. That's this Saturday.
1: This Saturday.
0: Yeah.
1: It is Thursday now. Just going to keep reminding my brain. I'm so excited. I'll be singing all of the latest EP tracks as well, and I can't wait to see y'all there. Head on through.
0: Yeah, so that's from the A Void EP, yeah?
1: The A Void EP, yeah.
0: How did you get the name? Like, obviously,
1: I mean, I say it's a good story. It's really, it's boring if you think about it.
0: Yeah.
1: But I think I wrote it at a time about a year ago. I was so, there's a lot of personal stuff happening where I was just being let down a lot. And I then, on top of that, the nation let us down with the voice referendum and the no vote. So I think there was these two really hard-hitting things happening at once, and I was avoiding a lot of those feelings. And you know, when you're in the moment, you don't have the words for that emotion and you're just going through the flow of it. And my friend said, you're avoiding, because originally I wanted to call the EP just Void because I felt like I was in a void. And then she said, no, the problem is you're actually avoiding these feelings. And I said, oh my God, it's a void. It is a void. Yeah. With like, yeah. So it can be whatever you interpret it to be. So each song is a different world. It's a different emotion and set within a different time, but it is releasing this energy and this chaos. Cause I find the longer you stare into the void, it stares back at you. And I think this is a shouting into the abyss, but it's also just reclaiming your own narrative and finding your way out. I think that's what it's about. Yeah.
0: Deadly. Mm. You're doing four shows over three days. How do you keep your energy going? How do you keep it going?
1: Ooh, honestly, I can never create without being fully present. I think I need to go into a state of just stillness, and you know, I do that through like deep listening. And you know, it sounds so like Guanyi here, but I just really need to do it, because otherwise there's too many distractions or there's too many anxieties and stresses today. And I'm like, if I don't have a moment to myself to just breathe, and I think that's it. I think it's just coming back to knowing who you are. And I think that's kind of what my dad always taught me as well. If you go on that stage and you know who you are, then no one can take that away from you. And you can just do what you do well. And I think I carry that through everything, and that's what gives me energy, is that no one can take that away from me, I guess. No one can take that away from us mob either. Like, so I think that, and a lot of coffee. A lot of coffee. Yeah. I have a problem with coffee. Yeah.
0: It doesn't sound like you have a problem with coffee. There's no problem there.
1: Thank you.
0: So you do you, and lots of coffee at the same time. I love it. What can the mob expect from you up there on the live shows? And are you going to be that kind of, the same kind of vibe? Are you going to be coffeed up? Are you going to be like, yeah?
1: Oh, 100%. I mean, yeah. I'm always like very unapologetic, very, you know, this is me. And never think that we should be hiding from anything. I think being on stage is not putting on a mask, it's like taking it off and being your true self. And I think I'm all about radical joy and making sure that every single person in that audience is enjoying radical themselves. Joy. 100%. I think there's a lot of the time in this industry, we use our emotion to evoke something, but actually what does it look like when we are being resilient in a different way? And you know, that's when, like, us mob, we're bloody funny. Like, we crack jokes and we laugh and we have fun. And that's, I think, you know, what keeps us, you know, surviving to this day, is that we are just pretty awesome and pretty, like, resilient, strong people through that and through community. And I think it's through music and storytelling that we do that. So that's what I want my music to be, is a way to hopefully make people feel something and make people feel themselves again, to be comfortable enough to express their joy. Yeah. Yeah.
0: Nice. I can hear you, obviously, and mob can hear you, but being in your presence, I can feel the love for mob. I can feel the joy and the creativity coming from you, which is beautiful. And you've got me curious about this radical joy. Can you expand on that?
1: Yeah, go
0: into that for us.
1: Well, I think this was coined when there's so much pain in this world, and there's only so much pain that one person can take. There's only so much, and then you hit a rock bottom. And I think we've seen this a lot, like within our own families and our own community. And it's about finding that spark and that flame that will keep you going, because, you know, in this society that we live in, we need to be able to lift each other up to keep going. And I think that's through joy being radical, because people don't like to see us succeeding. And as soon as you go, you know your worth, then people aren't happy almost. People are shocked. It's like, I want everyone to know their worth and who they are. And I think that's not by being, you know, I think there's a lot of toxic positivity in the world. And that's not what I mean. What I mean is like finding your way to survive. And for me, it's music. And for me, it's writing. And it's sharing that with other people. So that's kind of my radical joy. Yeah.
0: That's awesome.
1: Yeah.
0: That's awesome. Look, I want to have you here for a little bit longer. Are you? Mm. I know we just had a quick yarn. You've been here for about 10 minutes already. And it's 3:30. I want to play more of these tracks from the archive. Okay. Is that all right?
1: With your permission? Okay. It's very different.
0: It's just like, how did you find those?
1: It's very different.
0: Langford, how did you find those? Oh. Yeah.
1: It's okay. Baby Akela.
0: It's Baby Akela. She was young when she was starting out. It's awesome. So we're going to do, we're going to put I Don't Need You by Akela Newman.
1: Baby Akela.
0: Baby Akela.
1: We're going through the evolution.
0: Yes, we are. And we'll be right back, you mob. We'll be back in just a moment. Koori Radio, 93.7 FM.
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0: Making Tracks is Live and Deadly here at 93.7 FM, and we've got some mob that's just rocked into the studio that are here for a songwriting camp. And it's the Camigals Songwriting Camp that happens biannually at the moment, potentially happening 4 times a year. So, hey, you mob guys, introduce yourselves.
3: I'm Patrick. I'm a producer by the name of Deli Prez. And, I'm working with some of these fine youths, and it's been great.
0: Yeah, nice, nice. And how about yourself?
4: I'm Mina Siale, and I am a singer-songwriter.
0: Sweet. And?
5: My name is Grace Alexandra, and I'm a singer-songwriter.
0: Hey, Grace, can I just get you to jump over to that mic over there? Yeah, that's great. Yep. Grace is a singer-songwriter who... Actually, you came on yesterday, didn't you, Grace?
6: Yep.
0: Yeah, you came on yesterday. That was awesome. So... Guys, you come down for a couple of days, and it's a 2-day camp. And how long do you, you know, sit in session? Tell the mob all about it.
4: We have from like 9 to 5 p.m. to basically write a song with a lunch break. And yeah, it's a super collaborative process. We get to work with another artist and a producer. And yeah, it's lots of fun. It's vibes.
0: Yeah, nice. And so obviously, you know, you being the producer, you're in there checking out the new talent that's coming through and
3: yeah,
0: and joining in. Are you writing any songs at the moment, Ross?
3: Oh man, I used to. I mostly challenge that passion towards other artists. I find the longer I work in music, the less I have something personal to say.
0: Yeah.
3: So I'm happy to put my music behind other vocalists.
0: Nice. And are you guys enjoying it at the moment? You having a good time?
6: Yeah, it's very fun.
0: It's good to see that you're sporting some Yarban merch as well.
7: Yeah. Yeah.
0: Deadly as. You guys going to be... I know, Grace, you're coming down from Brisbane. So whereabouts are you from?
4: I'm originally from Canberra, but I live in Sydney.
0: Oh, okay. So you don't have to go far. So all you mob going to be coming to Yarban as well? Obviously, you got the merch on now, so you have to.
4: Yeah, I guess so. We'll try it.
0: Yeah, it's contractual.
3: Contractual merch.
0: Contractual. So what was something that you expected to come out of the actual camp, and has it met your expectations? Are you excited by what you're producing? Tell us all about it.
4: We've all done this before, right? We did the last one. Yeah. So I think, like, this time it was really nice to go in with a bit more confidence than last time. I think, I don't know about you, Grace, but I was really nervous the first one that we did. Yeah. So this time it's just going in with confidence and, like, with ideas to bring
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Hey, Mob, it's Nini from Calico Catering. Just letting you know, we don't just do catering. We come out and we can facilitate cooking classes for kids, getting them to try, instead of normal spaghetti, let's try kangaroo spaghetti, and so much more. 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
1: Roll me a styrofoam. 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

Hello, family. This is Squeezy Rider from Gadigal Country, my adopted mob. Sending a big happy 25th birthday to Kuri Radio and a heartfelt thank you to the late Georgie Kookaburra for giving me my first mic. Much love to everyone.

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0: As you prepare your breakfast, think of others. 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As you wage your wars, think of others. Do not forget those who fight for peace. As you pay your water bill, think of others, those who are nursed by clouds.
1: As you return home, to your home, think of others. Do not forget the people of the camps.
0: As you sleep and count the stars, think of others, those who have nowhere to sleep.
1: As you liberate yourself with metaphors, think of others, those who have lost the right to speak.
0: As you think of others far away, think of yourself and say, if only I were a candle in the night.
2: This is for Palestine and Quds, the capital Jerusalem. Unarmed people marching to the wall and they're shooting them. Suppression is a question, resistance is the answer. Long live Palestine, long live Gaza. Palestine and Quds, the capital Jerusalem. Unarmed people marching to the wall and they're shooting them. Suppression is a question, resistance is the answer. Long live Palestine, long live Gaza.

a wheelchair. 10-year challenge, tell Reg if we are still here. And tell that killer Netanyahu he should feel fear. The old live through us and guarantee the children will care. Criminal, not invincible, and you know it. Sarmadun still sitting in their stoic. May not feel us with you when you listen to our poems. You inspire humanity, your resistance.

0: continuing oppression of the Palestinians, encircling of the people of Gaza, the killing of civilians, the burning of homes, the daily oppression, the theft of land, the apartheid system in the West Bank, where there are two road systems, and I've been, and I'm sure you have, and you see the Israeli road, you see like a spanking new highway with just the settler cars going backwards and forwards, then you see the old Palestinian roads, and it's clearly people living under two sets of laws. It's an apartheid system. So all this is being uncovered, and the boycotts and divestment and sanctions campaign, which I support and I'm sure many other people do, as a peaceful protest against the Israeli oppression. Support groups have got to keep proclaiming the rights of the Palestinians are the right to return, the right to their homeland, really. And the theft of land is Israel is breaking international law. It is breaking the Geneva Convention.
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1: 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I would love to wish happy birthday, happy 25 years to Kuru Radio.

0: Hey, this is Lance Chilcini. I manage Chemical Music Studio. 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

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Nama saya Wenceslaus Fatubun. 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
6: 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What more can you want?

And the unity we must have to start now. Because, I mean, how long would we have to suffer? People just learn these things that we must be united.

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It's time for a little bit of musicology. 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It's the Sunny Coast Sensation. 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

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You feel this ragamuffin right here, right now. 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

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We got the superstar in them right here. We're gonna bring that one more time. Now listen and get high.

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3: G'day, Troy Cassadaly here. As a musician, there's nothing worse than getting sick and not being able to perform. So I make sure I get vaccinated against winter nasties like flu. 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I love meeting happy, healthy mob at my gigs. 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
5: You're listening to Koori Radio News with KL. As tensions increase between police and residents and supporters opposing the demolition works at the site of the Waterloo South concept plan and rezoning, the community spirit has brought people together to stand up against the demolition of public housing in a place where so many people call home. Wiradjuri activist Uncle David Bell is now speaking out at rallies and joining in with the demonstrations because he knows what it means for residents who have lived their life in the Redfern Waterloo community. David Bell was raised on the block in Redfern and grew up playing rugby league for the Redfern All Blacks, being cared for and taught culture by elders who led the resistance and developed organisations that are still long-standing in the district. Uncle David Bell recalls his greatest memories of the matriarchs in the community who inspired him to step up and speak out for people's rights. Here's the story. Yeah, first of all, thank you very much for joining me for Koori Radio News. It'd be lovely if you could just share a bit about yourself and who your people are.
6: Yeah, Yama sister. My great-great-grandmother was born in Sutton's Forest area in the Wollondilly Yarm Shire, Gunungara land, and I was born in Wiradjuri country, so I've done the whole shipshift to come back to this, to the Darwal, Gunungara, Darwick lands.
5: Yeah, and when we were talking a bit off tape, you mentioned that you, for part of your life, you're raised in Redfern. Is that the reason why you're stepping up and speaking out against the redevelopment plan?
6: 100%, because what happened back in the day with Redfern when Gough Whitlam handed over to the deeds, like a 99-year lease to the block, is that that was a gathering place for all Aboriginal people to come to. And, you know, through the Stolen Generation and all this, that's where I got my wisdom and my knowledge from my aunties and my uncles and, you know, all the treasures that I hold close to me, like Mum Shirl Smith, all the foundations of the, you know, the Black Panther movement and Lyle Munro, Solly Blair, Tiger Bales, Mum Shirl, you know, all the Coe families, you know, a lot of matriarchs have come through there that have fought for black justice.
5: Demolishing of apartments or units have actually started. And what's the feeling down there for people who've either lived down there or are supporting the community?
6: Well, it's devastating for a lot of the people. I've talked to a lot of tenants there, and a couple of them are my aunties as well, you know what I mean? And they're quite in fear of eviction, you know? And this, what's happening, you've got elderly people that have lived there that have lived in South Sydney, which is a whole red and green Rabbitohs South Sydney, you know what I mean, that are staunch people. If they take these people and move them somewhere else, they'll die with a broken heart, you know? They've lived there all their lives, 30, 40, 50 years, and now they want to tear it down because of government development, which is going to happen, no doubt about it, because they want to bring all the working class people in there through universities, degrees, hospital people, close to the city, where these people are. Have a look at the master plan. It's already done.
5: Some residents were given 6 months' notice with an option to be relocated to that site at the metro, or they could move on to other regions. So were there other community families in the community and people in the community who can stay, but they'll be actually living around the redevelopment?
6: Yeah, but that's social housing where it stands, right? How much percentage of housing is going to be still there for the impact of these people? Because this is not affordable. You know what I mean? Like, we're saying that's prime land, and it's worth millions and billions of dollars, and, you know, like, we want to be showing what's going to come back, like 10% or 20% to the community, you know, because social housing, especially in that area, you know yourself, sis, you know what I mean? These people, it's supposed to be a concept of housing that it comes 25% of what you get. So just say you're on a pension or you're on job seeking, right? So 25% is taken out of your thing. But that's not the case. A lot of these people now are paying market rent, living when their payments are coming out, they're probably living off like $120, and then they've got to pay electricity, food, all this other impact on, you know, if they're on job seeker or on the pension, you know what I mean? They can't deal with that dilemma, especially for your cost of living.
5: So I'm just trying to get my head around the fact that there's still people living there that may be given a notice to move on, or they're able to stay.
6: What the concerns is there were still people in them dwellings, but what they were saying that the housings was still livable to live in. If next minute they've been given an order that they have to move in so many days. Where's the consultation on the ground with Rose Jackson? You know what I mean? I know things have got to change, but you know what I mean? If you have a look around there, sister, that area is prime land.
5: And you're listening to Koori Radio News. I'm Kirsten Lindsay, and I've been speaking with Uncle David Bell about the strength of the Redfern Waterloo community and his concerns for residents living in fear from having to leave their homes. He says this is creating additional barriers for residents who may already live with complex health and wellbeing issues. Coming up, he shares more on his vision on creating employment and training for young people living in the community and his admiration for his elders who helped raise him. Another concern that was raised by Jeff Turnbull from Red Watch was also for people who live in social housing, or that a lot of people do have like different barriers in their lives, and that don't want to live up in really built up high density areas because that causes an additional stress. Like, you know, a lot of people, you know, might have mental health issues or living with disability or both, or you know, just other factors that come in. And there needs to also be those supports there for people so that they can be successful in their tenancy.
6: 100%. Severe mental health, it's so severe there. If you have a look where they're boycotting, it's across the road is Kinchilla Boys Home. You know what I mean? So, you know, a lot of trauma just in that little section that they've boycotted on, you know what I mean? And it's building up, you know what I mean? And then, like, when we marched there, I had only Jane Bell, a Gadigal elder that has lived there. They're in fear of being evicted, you know what I mean? So it's wider and broader across Waterloo, you know what I mean?
5: Mm. Another thing that I was sort of thinking about was also the green spaces in community hubs. Although that's part of the, you know, the plan for the a concept plan. What do people rely on there in the community already as far as those spaces?
6: There's been a lot of good work done around, like, what Wildflower and all these other green spaces, what you said. But, you know, they need to hire their own people from that area, because when this stuff happens, they bring Labor hire and all this stuff in. Mate, get the locals to do it. You know, this should be the format. Even like things are going to get worse, and it's going to happen. They should be looking at training our young fellas up around the area instead of causing dysfunctional mayhem, when you could do so much good for that community.
5: Mm. And are you just talking about the Koori community there, or are you talking also about the broader community?
6: Everyone, you know what I mean? There's so many kids there. We grew up in South Sydney, Redfern All Blacks we played for, you know what I mean? Like, go and talk to the medical centres, or go and talk to all these people, have a meeting, come together, because, you know, only Jenny Munro was one of the first ones to fight about that development back in the day, going back to when they had the tent embassy at Redfern, with all the aunties that come from the block, you know what I mean?
5: Yeah.
6: And then, and from that, this has been the Waterloo attachment, you know, like the housing already had that agreement and reneged on it, you know what I mean? So all them policies that they said they were going to do, they all reneged on it, you know what I mean? And it's about a broader sense of people. If construction or things are going to happen, it's going to happen. Let's start working on some solutions to get our tradesmen and kids, youth into jobs in their own area.
5: And you mentioned some of the elders and, you know, aspects of community that inspired your life and made you who you are. Like, you mentioned work, but in relation to cultural elements of community, what things would you like to see with the redevelopment that would contribute to that?
6: Well, they need to go and talk to the traditional owners there, you know what I mean? Like, and sit down with, like, Nadina Dixon, Linda June Co., you know, Black Caucus, the Medical Centre, Tribal Warrior, Housing, you know, and then have a yarn with the Junction Works up there. And, you know, I think there's a number of youth facilities there that are around that area that have put the hard yards in, you know, so to bring them people to the table, even if it could be at the centre of excellence there, you know what I mean? So in George Street there, you know what I mean? Like, you've got to start somewhere to have this discussion where they all come together, black and white, you know?
5: I noticed with the protests that have been happening, there's also been a really good community spirit where people are coming together with food and keeping people warm and, you know, people are, you know, playing music and connecting. Do you feel like that is a positive aspect of resistance when it comes to, you know, trying to protect something in community?
6: Our solidarity is beautiful, you know what I mean? To see all that embrace, you know, like it lifted me, it lifted all these people around that area. And you know yourself, sis, South Sydney's a hard, staunch community, you know? Like I said, red and green, that's who we are, you know?
5: And is there anything else you want to say out there for, you know, mob in the community or people who are in fear of what is going to come up in the future for housing?
6: Yeah, I just really feel for our elders that will live there all their life, you know what I mean? And the next minute they're going to try to move them somewhere else, you know? It's not going to end well for them, you know? And you know, my spirit in my heart, you know what I mean, feels for that, you know what I mean? But I just want to thank everyone behind the scenes that's tried to fight with all these organisations coming together to help with the rally, and everyone behind the scenes, because I know a lot of people have put a lot of hard work in there behind all that, and they need to hold their head up high, because they're fighting for more than just a rally.
5: Yeah, and people, you know, you get to meet different people and learn about people's personalities and their, you know, their pluses and their, you know, their minuses sort of thing. But, yeah, that true spirit comes out in community that you might not see at any other time.
6: Yeah, and, you know, like just to see Waterloo, because I grew up in Raglan Street back in the day, and only Ruby Langford would be across the road and do her speeches. She had so much knowledge, and she read about four books. Then you run into Auntie Mum Cheryl, and if your back answered her, she hit you over the head with her bag, and I don't want to tell her it was in that bag, but it really hurt, you know. But she taught us lessons, you know.
5: Yeah.
6: You know, I grew up in an era in the 70s and 80s that, mate, I was so privileged, you know.
5: Lovely. Well, thank you very much for joining us for Koori Radio. It's lovely to hear those beautiful stories too of the elders.
6: And, yeah, Yalu, sister, Yalu.
5: Yalu, thank you very much. Wiradjuri activist David Bell speaking out in support for the Redfern Waterloo community impacted by the Waterloo South Concept Plan and rezoning. 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
2: You're listening to Koori Radio News with KL. The Waterloo South Concept Plan and Rezoning Housing Redevelopment is now off exhibition and the first stages of demolition has started. Community members are staging demonstrations to express their concerns of the challenges of either being relocated or having to live amongst major demolition works and a major community upheaval. The redevelopment plans have meant that tenants have been offered housing at another site in the neighbourhood or given the option to live in other districts on their list of choices. Although some people have moved closer to family and loved ones, not everyone is happy with having to leave their homes or live amongst the demolition. Underneath the surface of glossy images and promises of green spaces and community hubs is the reality for people who are on priority housing waitlists or tenants currently living with barriers that require wraparound services and support while being housed in high-density communities, which also leads to other challenges. Red Watch spokesperson Jeff Turnbull joins Koori Radio News to explain the Waterloo South Concept Plan and some of the challenges and lead-up to the redevelopment. Here's the story.
3: Waterloo has been in the sights of government for over 20 years, and 10 years ago, Brad Hazzard announced that government was going to redevelop the area, and so for the last 10 years, there's been a range of people coming in and consulting about how they might do that. And we're now getting to the pointy end because a consortium has been appointed to do the development. They've got a concept plan that's just coming off exhibition today, and they've already started plans for demolition. So the first people on the estate were given notices to move in February last year. So that's down in the corner around Cope Street and McAvoy Street, up past George Street. And the bulk of those people have been relocated. The government arranged for 70 units to be built above the metro station. And so those people that wanted to stay in the area by and large were moved into that area or into surrounding housing. And there's now somewhere in the vicinity of 14 people that are still there. 12 of those are waiting for modifications or other things to happen on houses that they've agreed to go to. And there are two people that haven't found a suitable location for. So that was the first phase of the movement.
2: When you mentioned that the tenants were issued relocation notices in February of last year,
3: yep.
2: Were they consulted with on the plans prior to that? Was there much warning or discussion around what was happening and, you know, how it would impact them directly?
3: Part of the difficulty with this is because it's been going on so long, when it was announced by Brad Hazzard back in 2000, just before Christmas in 2015, people were basically told that, you know, first relocations would happen within 12 months. So there were people who packed up their houses and stuff and were waiting for that to happen right back then. So there's been this expectation and the government keeps putting that time back. There's also been a sort of response from the community, which is, well, you know, is this ever going to happen as well? So it did come as a bit of a surprise, but it also happened before they'd actually really started the consultation with the developer. So homes needed to get going on that quickly, they said. And so while the developer was still just being appointed and finding their feet, those relocation notices have been given. So the important thing to understand in that is that people get 6 months' notice before that happens, and then they have to sit down and go through a housing assessment, which is looking at what their housing needs are, and then they get offered properties that fit that description, and then they get two choices in terms of what they might be able to move into.
2: Do they get to keep their apartment that originally that where they were living, like return back to that site, or is it the end of that tenancy?
3: They have a right to return, but obviously the place that they're moving out of is going to be demolished and new buildings are going to go up there. So the right to return is basically around if they want to come back to Waterloo, then they can come back and into one of the new properties that be developed. Now, one of the problems for some people is that the area that's being redeveloped is low-rise housing, walk-up three-storey sort of maximum. And so you've got people in there that have difficulty in living into high-rise, and all the stuff that will actually be rebuilt will be high-rise. So that will be one of the problems, and it was unexpected by Homes when they started relocating people. They said, well, we've got this place that we've got above the metro and people can move into that. But the problem was that there were people there who had anxieties about being in high-rise buildings or with suicide risks or various other reasons that basically needed to be moved into to low-rise, which meant that they either moved into the Waterloo Conservation Area or somewhere else. So what we've found is around 50% of the people were wanting to stay in the area. And about 50% were happy to get out of the place and to either move down the south coast or the north coast or somewhere else where they had friends and relatives. The problem for the new lot of people that are being moved, which is in the area opposite the new metro station, is that there are no new buildings ready to move into for them. So it's going to take quite some time to actually find places for them to move into, because they're going to have to move into places as they're vacated in the area. And one of the problems with that is that it creates this constipation in the allocation system, because people that are waiting to come into housing off the waiting list out of homelessness and all sorts of other places can't get allocated into this area because those places are going to people that are being relocated. One of the things that we've argued quite strongly is that what should be happening is that government should be putting money into building new housing stock on surplus government land. And there's a place in the North Everleigh site and towards the Newtown end in the old clothing store precinct that's been passed over to Homes New South Wales for new stock, but it's taking them ages to do that. And one of the problems at the present moment is that government is requiring Homes New South Wales to pay full market prices to, say, Transport for New South Wales for any of that land. So that drives the public housing body, Homes New South Wales, to actually go back and relook at redeveloping estates rather than putting stuff onto new land, because they already own that land and they can then redevelop that.
2: So I was looking at the New South Wales Treasury rule regarding housing zones, and part of the plans for this redevelopment outlines that they want higher buildings and density of housing, which means, any of the houses that are also being demolished will have, different floor sizing and roof sizing so they can fit more people in. Can you talk about those challenges of, sort of building more people on top of each other in, small spaces in the city there?
3: There are places overseas where there's been very high developments. And what's come out of that is that you need to have well-curated processes to rebuild communities and to create community harmony and for those spaces to work. Our concern is that for many of the people that are coming into public housing, they're coming off the priority waiting list, they're coming out of homelessness, they're coming out of domestic violence, they've got mental health issues and a range of other things that gives them priority into public housing in New South Wales. And we're not convinced that that is going to work well in the sort of model that's being proposed, because the key bit that keeps getting missed in that is that you need to have significant support for people to have successful tenancies in those situations. And that becomes difficult because we know that there are long waiting lists for psychiatric help and access into drug and alcohol activities, and even getting into sort of everyday community services is quite a challenge. So unless those bits go alongside the redevelopment, our concern is that we will end up with a situation which will not be as rosy as the government is hoping it will be.
2: You're listening to Koori Radio News. I'm Kirsten Lindsay, and I'm speaking with Redwatch spokesperson Jeff Turnbull, who has been updating us on the Waterloo South concept plan and rezoning. He spoke about the consultation process and some of the issues raised for the community. Coming up, we talk about the numbers on housing availability for the Redfern Waterloo community and how privatisation of the public land and housing impacts the availability of housing stock in an already clogged up system. I was thinking about green spaces as well. Like, to be living in high density housing, you need to have green spaces to be able to get out and about and connect with the community and, get some sunshine. So what has been included in those plans or what you know of in relation to making sure that that's looked after?
3: Yeah, so there is actually going to be a major park that will come from this that will be opposite the metro station, going between Cope and George Street and basically Raglan and Wellington. So that's going to be quite a large green space, and there's another small one down towards the corner of Cope and McAvoy. I think that's going to be very useful. I think the problem, however, is going to be that for some of those people are not going to be in close proximity to that park. And then it comes down also to what the community facilities are and how those sort of people bits are managed around the site. So there are new walkways that go through the estate, but they need to be activated to make sure that they're safe. There is a fair bit of work that's happening at the present moment around designing with country and connecting with country to try and ensure that there's sort of Aboriginal input into that. And we're waiting to see how all those bits and pieces come together. But one of the key things out of this that the community has gained is that there will be dedicated Aboriginal affordable housing. So 20% of the social housing that's been produced, what is currently public housing, will be dedicated to Aboriginal social housing, and 15% of the affordable housing. Now, the problem on the affordable housing side of things is that only 7% of the 20% overall of affordable housing is going to be in perpetuity, and the other third. So one of the things that's important as far as maintaining an active Aboriginal community within Redfern is to make sure that the Aboriginal component of that 15% of affordable housing is actually going to be in perpetuity rather than disappear in 25 years.
2: Right. Now, what's flipped in relation to, you know, the privatisation and partnerships around these public housing developments? What can you tell us about that?
3: So the model that is being used effectively is to allow a developer to get income from the development of, in this case, 50% of the estate, while the state government gets the benefit of the housing that goes on the other 50%. So Land and Housing Corporation, or the part of Homes New South Wales, will continue to own the social housing buildings, but they will give them over on a lease arrangement to community housing providers to run on their behalf. So they won't be run as public housing. They'll be now run by Link Wentworth or Birrabee, who's the Aboriginal community housing provider. And then on the affordable housing side, it will be City West who will be looking after that, and Birrabee on the Aboriginal side. That basically will continue, but under, if you like, different management to what happens in public housing, where the Stockland group will basically benefit from the private housing that goes up on that, which is 50% of the site.
2: Right. So there's been a shift with the actual zoning of the housing. Does that change the money story for those projects?
3: The affordable housing not in perpetuity came in. So what happened, the government, when the Labor government came in, they basically insisted that there be 30% of the floor space would be social housing. And they said they had a target for 20% of affordable housing, but they left it up to the development consortium to say how that was going to be delivered. Now, the 7% had already been locked in earlier by the previous government, so that stayed, and then basically the way in which the increase was handled by the developer was to say, well, at the end of a period, if we can't fully fund this, then we need to sell this off to make the numbers work. So that's where the 25-year part comes in for that 13% of affordable housing.
2: You're coming in from a social justice angle in relation to your knowledge around these plans. Is there anything else that you'd like to say about the impacts on the community or things that you would like to see be different?
3: Yeah, so look, I think the key thing is that after 10 years, people are worn out by consultation and not expecting it to happen. The fact that the announcements have been made about demolition has actually galvanised people's attention as to what's happening. And so things will start to move quite quickly from here on in. The concept plan goes off exhibition today, and Stockland are starting to do the individual building design sides of things. The demolitions are expected or programmed to start at the end of June. So there'll start to be a lot of activity that will be happening, and we'll start to see sort of implications for people living next to where construction is and demolition are taking place. So I think there are some things there that we're very keen to make sure get sensitively managed, especially given the makeup of people going in priority into public housing. But it is one of these situations where, in our ideal world, we would like to see more social housing being built that people can move into, rather than basically clogging up the allocation system for people who are on the waiting list and desperately need it.
2: And that was Jeff Turnbull from Redwatch. Redwatch is a community group which covers the Sydney suburbs of Redfern, Everleigh, Darlington and Waterloo. For more information, go to www.redwatch.org.au. 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

As Nali and her family flew high in the sky, a strong wind pushed and pulled them. Nali was tired and she found it hard to fly in a straight line. Her sister smiled at her and said, "Keep up, Nali, you can do it." Nali closed her eyes and tried as hard as she could. She flapped and flapped her wings as the wind pushed and pulled. When she opened her eyes, her family was nowhere to be seen. "Oh no," she cried and looked around her. She saw blue sky and big clouds. Below her, she saw rivers and trees and grasslands, but she couldn't see her family. Nali said to herself, "Oh Nali, you must have flown in circles and now you're lost." 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While she sat in a tree, Nali saw a strange sight. A group of grey baby elephants were playing with a baby giraffe. The baby elephants flapped their giant ears back and forth. The baby giraffe flapped her tiny ears back and forth. The baby elephants stomped their big feet. Then the baby giraffe stomped her little hooves. The baby elephants lifted their trunks and made a trumpet sound. And the baby giraffe lifted her head and made a funny squeak. As they came closer, Nali said, "Excuse me, my name is Nali.

0: Charlie. 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Can you help me find them?
1: The baby giraffe stretched her neck right up and smiled at Gnarly and said,
0: I'm Tembo. 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
1: Gnarly asked her,
0: 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And Tembo replied, Oh no, in my heart, I'm just the same as my friends. I'm a baby elephant.

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4: You're listening to Koori Radio News with KL. As tensions increase between police and residents and supporters opposing the demolition works at the site of the Waterloo South Concept Plan and Rezoning, the community spirit has brought people together to stand up against the demolition of public housing in a place where so many people call home. Wiradjuri activist Uncle David Bell is now speaking out at rallies and joining in with the demonstrations because he knows what it means for residents who have lived their life in the Redfern Waterloo community. David Bell was raised on the block in Redfern and grew up playing rugby league for the Redfern All Blacks, being cared for and taught culture by elders who led the resistance and developed organisations that are still long-standing in the district. Uncle David Bell records his greatest memories of the matriarchs in the community who inspired him to step up and speak out for people's rights. Here's the story. Yeah, first of all, thank you very much for joining me for Koori Radio News. It'd be lovely if you could just share a bit about yourself and who your people are.
5: Yeah, yeah, my sister. My great-great-grandmother was born in Sutton's Forest area in the Wollondilly Yarmshire, Gunungara land, and I was born on Wiradjuri country. So I've done the whole shipshift to come back to this, to the Darwal, Gunungara, Darug lands.
4: Yeah, and when we were talking a bit off tape, you mentioned that you, for part of your life, you're raised in Redfern. Is that the reason why you're stepping up and speaking out against the redevelopment plan?
5: 100%, because what happened back in the day with Redfern when Gough Whitlam handed over to the deed, like a 99-year lease to the block, is that that was a gathering place for all Aboriginal people to come to. And, you know, through the Stolen Generation and all this, that's where I got my wisdom and my knowledge from my aunties and my uncles and, you know, all the treasures that I hold close to me, like Mum Shirl Smith, all the foundations of the, you know, the Black Panther movement and Lyle Munro, Solly Blair, Tiger Bales, Mum Shirl, you know, all the co-families, you know, a lot of matriarchs have come through that that have fought for black justice.
4: Demolishing of apartments or units have actually started. And what's the feeling down there for people who've either lived down there or are supporting the community?
5: Well, it's devastating for a lot of the people. I've talked to a lot of tenants there, and a couple of them are my aunties as well, you know what I mean? And they're quite in fear of eviction, you know. And this, what's happening, you've got elderly people that have lived there that have lived in South Sydney, which is a whole red and green Rabbitohs South Sydney, you know what I mean, that are staunch people. If they take these people and move them somewhere else, they'll die with a broken heart. You know, they've lived there all their lives, 30, 40, 50 years, and now they want to tear it down because of government development, which is going to happen, no doubt about it, because they want to bring all the working class people in there through universities, degrees, hospital people, close to the city where these people are. Have a look at the master plan. It's already done.
4: Some residents were given 6 months' notice with an option to be relocated to that site at the metro, or they could move on to other regions. So were there other families in the community and people in the community who can stay, but they'll be actually living around the redevelopment?
5: Yeah, but that's social housing where it stands, right? How much percentage of housing is going to be still there for the impact of these people? Because this is not affordable. You know what I mean? Like, we're saying that's prime land, and it's worth millions and billions of dollars. And, you know, like, we want to be showing what's going to come back, like 10% or 20% to the community, you know, because social housing, especially in that area, you know yourself, Sis, you know what I mean? These people, it's supposed to be a concept of housing that comes 25% of what you get. So just say you're on a pension or you're on job seeking, right? So 25% is taken out of your thing. But that's not the case. A lot of these people now are paying market rent, living when their payments are coming out, they're probably living off like $120, and then they've got to pay electricity, food, all this other impact on you know, either on job seeker or on the pension. You know what I mean? They can't deal with that dilemma, especially for the cost of living.
4: So I'm just trying to get my head around the fact that there's still people living there that may be given a notice to move on, or they're able to stay.
5: What the concerns is, there were still people in them dwellings, but what they were saying that the housings was still livable to live in. Next minute they've been given an order that they have to move in so many days. Where's the consultation on the ground with Rose Jackson? You know what I mean? I know things have got to change, but you know what I mean? If you have a look around there, sister, that area is prime land.
4: And you're listening to Koori Radio News. I'm Kirsten Lindsay, and I've been speaking with Uncle David Bell about the strength of the Redfern Waterloo community and his concerns for residents living in fear from having to leave their homes. He says this is creating additional barriers for residents who may already live with complex health and wellbeing issues. Coming up, he shares more on his vision on creating employment and training for young people living in the community and his admiration for his elders who helped raise him. Another concern that was raised by Jeff Turnbull from Red Watch was also for people who live in social housing, or that a lot of people do have like different barriers in their lives, and that don't want to live up in really built up high density areas because that causes an additional stress. Like, you know, a lot of people, you know, might have mental health issues or living with disability or both, or you know, just other factors that come in. And there needs to also be those supports there for people so that they can be successful in their tenancy.
5: 100%. Severe mental health, it's so severe there. If you have a look where the boycotting sits, across the road is Kinchilla Boys Home. You know what I mean? So, you know, a lot of trauma just in that little section that they've boycotted on, you know what I mean? And it's building up, you know what I mean? And then, like, when we marched there, I had only Jane Bell, a Gadigal elder that has lived there. They're in fear of being evicted, you know what I mean? So it's wider and broader across Waterloo, you know what I mean?
4: Mm. Another thing that I was sort of thinking about was also the green spaces and community hubs. Although that's part of the, you know, the plan for the concept plan, what do people rely on there in the community already as far as those spaces?
5: There's been a lot of good work done around, like, what Wildflower and all these other green spaces, what you said. But, you know, they need to hire their own people from that area, because when this stuff happens, they bring Labor hire and all this stuff in. Mate, get the locals to do it. You know, this should be the format. Even like things are going to get worse, and it's going to happen. They should be looking at training our young fellows up around the area instead of causing dysfunctional mayhem when you could do so much good for that community.
4: Mm. And are you just talking about the Koori community there, or are you talking also about the broader community?
5: Everyone, you know what I mean? There's so many kids there. We grew up in South Sydney, mm. Redfern All Blacks we played for, you know what I mean? Like, go and talk to the medical centres, or go and talk to all those people, have a meeting, come together, because, you know, only Jenny Munro was one of the first ones to fight about that development back in the day, going back to when they had the tenancy at Redfern. with all the aunties. They come from the block, you know what I mean?
1: Yeah.
5: And then, and from that, this has been the Waterloo attachment, you know, like the housing already had that agreement and reneged on it, you know what I mean? So all them policies that they said they were going to do, they all reneged on it, you know what I mean? And it's about a broader sense of people. If construction or thing that's going to happen, it's going to happen, let's start working on some solutions to get our tradesmen and kids, youth into jobs in their own area.
1: And you mentioned some of the elders and, you know, aspects of community that inspired your life and made you who you are. Like you mentioned work, but in relation to cultural elements of community, what things would you like to see with the redevelopment that would contribute to that?
5: Well, they need to go and talk to the traditional owners there, you know what I mean? Like, and sit down like Nadina Dixon, Linda June Co., you know, Black Caucus, the Medical Centre, Tribal Warrior, housing, you know, and then have a yarn with the junction works up there. And, you know, I think there's a number of youth facilities there that are around that area that they've put the hard yards in, you know, so to bring them people to the table, even if it could be at the centre of excellence there, you know what I mean? So in George Street there, you know what I mean? Like, you've got to start somewhere to have this discussion where they all come together, black and white, you know?
1: I noticed with the protests that have been happening, there's also been a really good community spirit where people are coming together with food and keeping people warm and, you know, people are, you know, playing music and connecting. Do you feel like that is a positive aspect of resistance when it comes to, you know, trying to protect something in community?
5: Our solidarity is beautiful, you know what I mean? To see all that embrace, you know, like it lifted me, it lifted all these people around that area. And you know yourself, sis, South Sydney's a hard, staunch community, you know? Like I said, red and green, that's who we are, you know?
1: And is there anything else you want to say out there for, you know, mob in the community or people who are in fear of what is going to come up in the future for housing?
5: Yeah, I just really feel for our elders that will live there all their life, you know what I mean? And the next minute they're going to try to move them somewhere else, you know? It's not going to end well for them, you know? And you know, my spirit in my heart, you know what I mean, feels for that, you know what I mean? But I just want to thank everyone behind the scenes that's tried to fight with all these organisations coming together to help with the rally and everyone behind the scenes, because I know a lot of people have put a lot of hard work in there behind all that, and they need to hold their head up high because they're fighting for more than just a rally.
1: Yeah, and people, you know, you get to meet different people and learn about people's personalities and that, you know, their pluses and their, you know, their minuses sort of thing. But, yeah, that true spirit comes out in community that you might not see at any other time.
5: Yeah, and, you know, like just to see Waterloo, because I grew up in Raglan Street back in the day and Auntie Ruby Langford would be across the road and do her speeches. She had so much knowledge and she read about four books. Then you run into Auntie Mum Cheryl and if you back answered her, she hit you over the head with her bag, and I don't want to tell her it was in that bag, but it really hurt, you know. But she taught us lessons, you know.
1: Yeah. Yeah.
5: You know, I grew up in an era in the 70s and 80s that, mate, I was so privileged, you know.
1: Lovely. Well, thank you very much for joining us for Crew Radio. It's lovely to hear those beautiful stories too of the elders.
5: And, yeah, Yalu, sister, Yalu.
1: Yalu, thank you very much. Wiradjuri activist David Bell speaking out in support for the Redfern Waterloo community impacted by the Waterloo South Concept Plan and rezoning. 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

0: culture is a protective factor, because when children are disconnected from their families, particularly children in the care system, they've got no one to tell if something's gone wrong.
1: I will say we are watching and we'll be looking forward to an appointment, and we'll be working quite closely with them.
2: When women have safe and secure housing, they can reconnect with their children, families and their community.
3: Not having the bad guy eat gagi was probably the big one. We had to change that to a bamboo cage. I was like, why don't we put him in a cage instead?
4: Hello and welcome to the weekly news and review. You just heard some of the stories we've been following. I'm Karen Durante, and before we continue, I want to acknowledge the traditional owners of the land and acknowledge our ancestors and elders. Advocates for a set of guidelines aimed at reducing the overrepresentation of Aboriginal and Torres Strait Islander children and young people in care say any move to modify its application ignores evidence on what works. The Northern Territory Government wants to make changes to the Aboriginal and Torres Strait Islander child placement principle in the wake of the death of a 5-year-old Aboriginal girl. The final report into Queensland's child protection system recommends making adoption simpler. SNAIC CEO Catherine Little says the report's recommendations, if implemented, will disproportionately affect Indigenous kids. I asked for her view on what can be described as attacks on the child placement principle.
0: Yeah, and this one is ridiculous, right? It's misinformed, misguided and ridiculous attacks on the child placement principle, which is a human rights framework that protects children. That's what it was designed to do. And it was developed many, many years ago after the Bringing Them Home report, based on findings of that report and with the voices of members of the Stolen Generation informing it. And it essentially says, if it comes to a point where intervention is required, then the first thing you've got to do is work with the child's family to look at where a child should be placed safely. And then it works through a whole heap of different things that ensure that children remain connected to their families, remain connected to their communities, and remain connected to their culture. And again, these sorts of things backed up in massive inquiries like the Royal Commission into Institutionalised Sexual Abuse Against Children. That found that culture is a protective factor, because when children are disconnected from their families, particularly children in the care system, they've got no one to tell if something's gone wrong.
4: What's the evidence say in addressing the overrepresentation of Aboriginal and Islander children in care?
0: Oh, look, it shows that if you partner with Aboriginal communities, Aboriginal families and Aboriginal organisations, you can radically change that trajectory. There are already examples in Queensland where the number of children out of home care has passed parity. What that means is you are less likely to be removed from your family if you are Aboriginal in those particular jurisdictions. Now, again, they're only tiny subsets. It isn't the story at scale. At scale, the number of our children entering out of home care systems is disgraceful and is nearly 50% right across the country. We also know that, since, say, in places like Territory, less than 17% of those children will be placed with an Aboriginal carer or a kinship carer. We know that those children, and I'm only using the Territory as this example, we know that less than 5% of those children will ever be reunited with their families. But those stats start to change, and more importantly, when we're talking about stats, we're talking about children. The story for children changes when you're working with Aboriginal communities and Aboriginal families and Aboriginal organisations. You get much better contact with families. Children are able to learn their stories. They're able to go home. Their families are strengthened. And that's what you want. You don't want children in out-of-home care systems. You want children safe at home with their families and with their communities able to support them the way every child in Australia should be supported.
4: Back to Queensland now. Of course, Natalie Lewis, her tenure hasn't been extended by the Queensland government. I guess you'd like to see that position filled, that vacancy filled, but any...
0: Absolute urgent.
4: Yeah. Any comments on Natalie's departure and also for potentially who might step in?
0: Yeah, look, Commissioner Lewis was an incredible commissioner. The work she did in bringing children's voices into rooms where they are not heard was phenomenal. She was staunch and she stepped up and she spoke very bravely. But most importantly, her contact with children was genuine. And she was fierce in their advocacy for them, and she was fierce in her understanding of what really needed to change. Her absence leaves a massive gap, and it leaves a gap at a time when we really needed a commissioner, to an Aboriginal commissioner, to respond to findings like the inquiry. Because commissioners are accountability mechanisms. They're the ones that hold the governments accountable to their legislation, to their policies and to their programs. Without that voice, we have a massive, massive hole. So it is urgent that the government moves on this. I've heard that there'll be a six-month gap, whether that's just the recruitment phase or whether recruitment doesn't start for another 6 months, I'm not clear on. But it is a massive hole, and it's a massive toll at a time when the commissioner's voice is vital.
4: That's Snake CEO Catherine Liddell. With no Natalie Lewis, the only other commissioner who can hold Queensland to account is Sue Ann Hunter, the National Commissioner for Aboriginal and Torres Strait Islander Children and Young People. She says the final report of the Commission of Inquiry into Queensland's child protection system is a mixed bag. While she welcomes some sections of the report, she's concerned there's potential threats to a child's connection to culture and identity. One of the recommendations says the government should simplify the adoption process. The report also found there's no evidence that racism has played a part in child removals. Sue Ann Hunter says that's far from true.
1: The report confirms, I guess, what we already know for years, the system in Queensland is failing our children, and that they are really overrepresented within the system, and the report shows that. There's a lot we actually welcome in the report. So we, you know, the focus on family-based care and early help is right, and we love that. But to be really honest, there's parts that have concern because they don't go far enough to uphold the rights of our kids that are in care. The fact that they don't go far enough to uphold the rights of the obligations under the Conventions of the Rights of the Child. That includes the child's right to their family and their identity and their culture. And I guess the inquiry heard more than 1,000 submissions and roughly around 50 of young people. Those families deserve, and those children deserve, more than a report that sits on a shelf. For us, I guess, watching it is the real test of how the Queensland government implements this. I think we're particularly watching the permanency and adoption recommendations quite closely. And I guess for the Commission, we want to be really clear that where we draw the line, that permanency has to mean stability and belonging for our kids. It cannot become a way for the state to move our children permanently away from their family and their culture. We know that culture is a protective factor, and we know that when our kids are connected to family and culture and country, they just live better and they just do better. And again, if I go back to the Conventions of the Right to the Child, they have a right to their identity and they have a right to their culture and staying connected. This report proposes making the Aboriginal and Torres Strait Islander placement principle subordinate to a paramount principle, and there's a recommendation 9 under 5A, it sits there. We don't support that. The principle doesn't put a child at risk. It actually strengthens their protection. Safety and culture are always weighed together. It's never one or the other. So we need to be really clear when the principle needs to be applied properly to all active efforts, not misapplied and then, you know, made subordinate to other. We cannot have Aboriginal and Torres Strait Islander children in systems where they're totally disconnected from their country and community. So that's one for us that we're really concerned about.
5: We're seeing this in the Northern Territory as well, where they're, I guess, they're using the same talking points where they're saying they're taking a road of safety rather than, you know, prioritising, you know, placing the child within community. How concerning is this trend that we might see this more as we go around the country?
1: It's actually really concerning. I guess the argument that's coming out for me that I'm really concerned about is it's either safety or it's the culture, and it's not either or. The Aboriginal Child Placement Principle is safety for our children and protects them. We understand that children at risk need to be removed, but it doesn't mean you can't follow the Aboriginal Child Placement Principle. It's concerning in the fact of it come out of the Bringing Them Home report, the Aboriginal Child Placement Principle, because of removals. We can't go backwards in this country. We really cannot. And that's one of the things we'll be honestly looking at within the commission.
5: Yeah, that's right. I guess that would mean we're going back, and we're already trying to trying to push for more of these recommendations to come out when there actually seems to be going back. But I guess the reason I'm talking to you is that a week before this report came out, the Queensland Commission, Natalie Lewis, finished her role. So at the moment, they don't have a Queensland Aboriginal Torres Strait Islander Children's Commissioner. What's the process of replacing Natalie, and how long should this take?
1: That's obviously a question for the government in Queensland. But I will say we are watching and we'll be looking forward to an appointment, and we'll be working quite closely with them. I guess, as you said before, going backwards in this country, I worry that there won't be an appointment with some of the ways this report has spoken about, I guess, our children. We'll be watching closely. We will want to work with them. Some of our other states and territories still don't have an Aboriginal and Torres Strait Islander Children's Commission. So they've already got one. It's there. We're hoping that that gets advertised soon. The other thing is we don't want the process rushed just because we want someone in a role. We want the right person in the role. So we're watching and working closely. If the government want to work closely, we're happy to do that. But we'll be watching. And once they appoint, which we're hoping they do, we'll be working closely with them as well.
5: Does that mean, does that make your job harder when states and territories don't have a children's commissioner, I guess, locally?
1: It does. They do have, WA and the Northern Territory both have children's commissioners, but they're both Aboriginal people in those roles. They don't specifically have a role to Aboriginal and Torres Strait Islander children and young people. I think it needs to be consistent across the country. And it's also one thing that's on my radar as the commissioner, and while we set up this, that we'll keep an eye on what it looks like in states and territories. And I guess you will always be pushing to make sure there's an Aboriginal and Torres Strait Islander Children's Commissioner in each state and territory.
4: That was Sue Ann Hunter, the National Commissioner for Aboriginal and Torres Strait Islander Children and Young People, speaking to NERS journalist Adam Evans.
6: Hey there, I'm Jacob from the First Nations team at the ACCC. Have you been playing Ding Ding games? Did you know these online casino games could be a scam and are illegal in Australia? They're just trying to steal your money. You're not going to get in trouble, but it's important we keep our community safe. If you think you've been scammed, call your bank and report it to the Scam Watch First Nations info line on 1300 303 143. That's 1300 303 143. Authorised by the Australian Government, Canberra.
7: Station sponsor.
4: A collaboration in New South Wales is changing the lives of Aboriginal women when they're released from prison. Homewood Sisters is a joint program involving Legal Aid New South Wales, Homes New South Wales, and Corrective Services. It's breaking down the barriers that prevent Indigenous women from finding a home when they return to their community. This year, 245 women have been referred to the program, which means it's helped two-thirds of Aboriginal women in custody. Natalie Bradshaw is a senior solicitor at Legal Aid New South Wales. NERS reporter Mark Hides asked her when they have their first contact with the women.
8: When women are in custody, either through corrective services or other pathways, they come to Legal Aid lawyers. And once they come into our services, we then look at how we can assist them, including making contact with Homes New South Wales to resolve any of the housing issues or barriers they have, and we resolve them quickly and efficiently. And working together, we then are able to communicate very quickly back to clients who are still in custody, the outcomes that we've been able to achieve for them. And for many of the cases of the women that we have assisted, they've got very fast results and they've been approved for housing while they're still in custody. It's a really streamlined and efficient process with all agencies working together to get better outcomes for women before they re-enter the community.
7: It's great security and peace of mind for them, isn't it?
8: It absolutely is. You know, housing is so much more than just a place to live. It's really the foundation for healing, self-determination. It really means that when women have safe and secure housing, they can reconnect with their children, families and their community. It's a really important part and factor to reduce reoffending and all of the other issues that come up when people are homeless and, you know, don't have somewhere safe to live and to be connected.
7: What barriers do Aboriginal women face when they leave prison?
8: So through our work at Legal Aid, we identified really common and reoccurring issues that result in significant and persistent barriers to housing. The system's just not really set up to easily navigate, and that's what we wanted to do in terms of working together to resolve those. And some of those issues are, they can be, you know, really old debts that women have had from former tenancies that they just haven't been able to resolve.
7: So as part of your program, you can go back and fix up their previous tenancy history?
8: Yeah, as part of the program, we've definitely been able to work with Homes New South Wales to go back and look at what we can do to help remove those barriers and the issues that they've had with previous tenancies.
7: What sort of risk can women face if they release from prison and they don't have secure housing teed up?
8: Yeah, so a lot of the women that we assisted had been homeless before entering custody. So chronic homelessness and all of the risks that come along with being homeless in terms of health issues and just connecting to services is a real risk factor. And the other thing, of course, is that so many of the women that we assisted through the project were caregivers. And so one of the risks for women is that they're not going to be able to have children restored to their care, and just that disconnect with family and community is a real risk factor if women don't have housing.
7: Kids are a big factor in this as well, aren't they?
8: They are, definitely. So over half of the women had care and protection issues when we spoke to them. Housing is one of the key factors to having children restored to care. And once they're referred into legal aid, we're also able to connect them if they needed to family law services as well. So it just was a great... Once they're referred into legal aid, we're also able to connect them if they needed to family law services as well. So it just was a...

0: in such a short time have been phenomenal. The reach of the project has been just such a highlight as well. We've had such a high reach of Aboriginal women who are in custody across the state. So overall, it has just been such a highlight to be able to get the project up and running, reach so many women in custody, and then to see them get such great housing outcomes in such a short space of time.
1: Can you give us a case study or an example of someone you've helped?
0: Yeah, I mean, we've had such wonderful feedback from clients throughout the project, but there are, of course, standout clients. One client who comes to mind is an older client who had health issues, including heart issues, and I can only imagine how difficult it was for her to be unsheltered during that time. And she has called us since being released from custody. Through the project, she's been housed. She's on the ground floor of a property because she has a heart condition, and she has let us know how safe she feels for the first time, and she's able to focus on her health for the first time. She's got access to doctors. She's just, you know, the stress that's been relieved, and for her to be able to focus on being healthy and living in the community and having a roof over her head is just wonderful. I mean, you know, even to the extent that the feedback she's given us is that she thinks it really has gone so far to reduce the risk of her reoffending and ending back in jail. And she actually called us to celebrate her 1 year anniversary of being back in the community and just doing so well. So it's things like that have just been a highlight and such a pleasure to be part of this project.
2: That's Natalie Bradshaw, a senior solicitor at Legal Aid New South Wales, talking to Mark Hides. The importance of listening to your old people is a central theme in a new children's picture book by two emerging Torres Strait Islander authors. Gagi, the Stubborn Boy, is a retelling of a traditional Torres Strait story, adapted by father and son duo Michael and Elliot Passy. It's a story that Michael grew up hearing en mer from his aunties and uncles. The Townsville-based authors co-wrote the book together, with Elliot also bringing his love of art to help tell the story through modern illustrations. NERS journalist Rhianna Patrick caught up with Michael and Elliot when they were in Brisbane for the State Library of Queensland's Indigenous Languages Symposium.
3: The concept of that story is because I have so many great memories of sitting on the beach at Zomred, in Zomred Village on Mare, having my aunties and uncles and granny and granddads telling me that same story. And I wanted to share that with the wider community. And that's why I got together with Elliot and I thought, let's put something together to share our culture, because we don't really hear of many Torres Strait Islander stories, especially for young children.
4: Elliot, when you were asked to come on board, what went through your mind about what kinds of pictures you might put together for this story?
5: It's hard because whenever Dad tells a story, the way he tells it is very, I can picture the moments in my head. So there was less trying to figure it out, and I can already picture it. Because that's just the type of storytellers we as people are, but also specifically my dad. So it was a very easy process for me, at least, I feel. Yeah.
4: And did you know much about that story about the Stubborn Boy? Did you grow up with that story as well?
5: I didn't grow up with specifically that one. I heard other stories, and eventually when I was older, some horror stories that I was too scared to listen to originally. But no, not that story. But when I heard it, I did like it, and I engaged with it a lot because it is related to our islands. And I have actually walked on that same beach and swam in that same water. So there was that connection immediately.
4: Michael, tell me about the story of the Stubborn Boy. What's the general story and the general message behind it? Because Islander stories always have messages.
3: Yes, they certainly do. And so we've got a young adolescent boy, and what's happening is that he's been told certain things that he needs to do and, you know, rules that he needs to stick by. And being a stubborn boy and wanting to find his own way in life, he decides that he's going to ignore that. What his mother's told him, and it ends up getting him into a bit of trouble. At the end of it, it causes them to have a bit of a life-changing experience, and this is why the moral of the story is a bit like, you know, listen to the wisdom of your elders, because it could lead to a life-changing mistake.
4: Michael, the other thing we know

0: about Torres Strait Islander stories is that sometimes they can be quite gruesome. And Elliot hinted that there can sometimes be horror and things that when you're younger and you're hearing these stories can scare you. But you really wanted this story to be shared by Indigenous and non-Indigenous kids. What did you do to the story in order for it to make it, I guess, less scary for younger kids particularly, because that's who the book is aimed at?
1: Yeah, 100%. Like, the main thing is we needed to bridge that gap to allow children from all cultural backgrounds to enjoy the story and the actual intent behind the story. So it took away some of the scary aspects of the story for five-year-olds and just replaced it with a sanitized version, but still maintaining the intent of the story and the direction of the story, and lent on Elliot's knowledge on how children talk, because he works in a school. So instead of a 60-year-old telling the story, we had someone who works with children understanding the language that they like.
0: What were some of those tips that you gave to your dad about writing for young people?
2: It was mostly just the sequence of events that happened, like not having the bad guy eat Gagi was probably the big one. We had to change that to a bamboo cage. I was like, why don't we put him in a cage instead, you know, instead of a belly, you know, that might be good. And also coming up with a song, I remember a lot of children's books, they have songs. So I was like, why don't we just add a song? And I just quickly wrote something. I was like, what about this? And Dad's like, oh, that's great. Let's do that. And I was like, okay. And then we just had it in there. So, and he makes me sing it all the time.
0: How important was it for you as an illustrator to be able to step foot on the country where that story comes from, and how much of what you saw has turned up in the pages of what we get to see?
2: Definitely, I do think it has a big influence. As artists, we use reference images a lot, and you can get a reference image for anything, but being actually there and seeing the nuances of, like, the sand and how it, like, moves and the actual water and the actual fish in it, it gives you a new kind of perspective on things that, like, a Google image could never. So it really connects you, because I could tell you, oh, the beach is like this or like this, but actually being there is very, very different. So, yeah.
0: Michael, when it comes to language, and we've been at the Language Symposium hearing from others that have been integrating language into what they do and trying to work out how to revitalise, how to maintain language, what did it mean for you to be able to include language in this book, and where does language sit for you?
1: I think it's very, very paramount with the story. Like, we had to obviously use English to reach the wider audience, but just having the traditional names like Dawa, Waye, Nage, Gagi, all of those was so important for the integrity of the story, even Iriomori's. But the best thing is, because there's a QR code on the back of the book, it has me reading the story. So anyone who's fearful of not being able to pronounce the words properly, they can hear the proper pronunciations being done.
0: And that obviously opens it up again to giving language and showing language in a way that young people sometimes aren't exposed to that at school.
2: Yeah, definitely. At least for me, like, I'm trying to learn language, but it is hard because the people who speak it are the ones up at the island. So Dad and I are trying to learn it, but we don't have that, like, immediate thing. Like, with Spanish, you can go Google Translate or Japanese, but there's not really that connection here. So this is why the book having language words is so important. And we want to see, and if we can get it translated into Creole, and then maybe one day in the future, full language. But just a way to have that tangible way of kids actually hearing the language, speaking it, would be really good, yeah.
0: Michael, you mentioned that you made some changes to the original story, and obviously when it comes to Torres Strait Islander protocols and storytelling, there are processes that have to be followed. But what's your message to young islanders thinking about writing a book, thinking about doing their own children's story, of what you would say about the fact that you had to change this story? Was that a gift in a way?
1: Yeah, so the big thing is, we're so far behind as far as sharing our culture and our story. We are born storytellers. So what we need to do is step out there and share that culture in the best way that we know how to, and that is to tell the story. Let's do that. I want to see so many other Torres Strait Islanders just lead the way, you know, follow the same path, or even go jump up ahead of us and start telling the stories from their island, their tribe, so that those other kids like Elliot can see themselves in the books and then start sharing their culture more wider. Because honestly, that is my big dream, is to see Torres Strait culture being more widely represented, not just in Queensland.
3: That was Michael Passy and his son Elliot talking to Rhianna Patrick. Their debut children's picture book, Gagi, the Stubborn Boy, is out now. And that's a wrap for the weekly news in review. If there is something happening in your community that you want to let the show know about, drop us an email to news@nirs.org.au. That's news@nirs.org.au. I'm Karen Durante. Thanks for joining me.

0: Hi, I'm Larry Kay, host of Indigenous in Music. 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

G'day, this is Trev, Radio Nuruguru up in the top end. 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I see deadly people.

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Burası harika insanlarla dolu. 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

Everybody got to save themselves. Make the coolie on a pono for help the other. And when you make the coolie on a, you know, pono, then it's going, it's like kind of automatic kind of. 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

0: 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Too live, too deadly.
1: Yeah, man. This is Benjamin. I hope you enjoy this album. A lot of people has put their time and effort to working on these tracks. But before we start a lot of the party songs in this album, I wanted to start with a song of praise. The Lord has blessed me with the talent of music. And for all the things that he's been there with me, I want to give him thanks and praises.

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1: 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This is 13 Yarn. 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
1: 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Peace out.

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This is TJ Chochem. This is the Oldie Buddy Goodie One. Anyway, it's time to make you hop to the skip, rattle to the snake, and mop to the floor. Ole, pesele, ole, ree!

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